The program this morning is The Magic of Vienna, and what a wonderful opener, or great opener to start with, was Johannes Strauss II's Wiener Blut, Viennese Blood, by the Berlin Philharmonic Orchestra, and it was conducted by Herbert von Karajan. Now, a man who was a great friend of Strauss's father was Josef Lanner. He was born in 1801, and the Austrian turned the waltz from a simple peasant dance into a society activity. He wrote this next piece as a tribute to Mozart, writing on the title page of the orchestral score, "These waltzes are dedicated not to dance, but to the admirers of the immortal Mozart." We're going to hear a concert waltz which was intended to make a few of the Mozart's operatic melodies popular, and it is entitled appropriately Die Mozartissen, or in English, The Mozartists. Let's listen to the Vienna Ensemble.

0: 50 Mozartisten, or the Mozartists, from the Opus 196 by Lana. The Vienna Ensemble, which played it for us, consisted of Paul Guckenberger's Guten Seifert on the violins, Peter Gotzel viola, and Joseph Pitzet double bass. And of course, you no doubt recognise the melodies from The Magic Flute and Don Giovanni from Mozart's opera. Lana di Mozartisten, the Mozartists.
1: The next 4MBS Epicurious Lunch returns to Paw Paw Restaurant, East Brisbane, on Wednesday, July the 15th. 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An engaging and informative speaker, Grantley infuses his stories with humour and pathos. His passion for history is infectious. 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The 4MBS Epicurious Lunch gets underway at noon on Wednesday the 15th of July at the delightful Paw Paw Restaurant, Stanley Street, 300 metres east of the Gabba.
0: And returning to our programme, The Magic of Vienna, and to one of the most prolific composers of all time, whose life ended so prematurely, just shortly short of his 32nd birthday, and of course it's Franz Schubert. He wrote most forms of music, but strangely enough no violin concertos, but we're going to hear now something which, although a single movement, could be part of such a work. It is his Rondo in A for violin and orchestra, Deutsches 4-3-8. Arthur Grumio is the soloist and Raymond Leppard conducts the New York New Philharmonia Orchestra.

Franz Schubert's Rondo in A for violin and orchestra, Deutsche 438, with Arthur Grumio as the soloist and the Raymond Leopard conducting the new Philharmonia Orchestra. Wolfgang Amadeus Mozart. He was born in Salzburg, but Vienna is full of reminders of his prodigious talents. So, of course, he must be part of the magic of Vienna, the title of the programme today. He composed more than 600 works, but this one is one of the earlier ones, not heard quite so much as his later piano pieces. This is his piano sonata, number 1 in C major, Kürkel 279. Ingrid Hebler is the performer.

Wolfgang Amadeus Mozart, and that was his piano sonata number 1 in C, Kochel 729, with Ingrid Hebler as the performer. And of course, we can't have a program Magic of Vienna without Mozart. And all those travellers will know you can go to Vienna and have a tour of walking the footsteps of Mozart, where you visit the cathedral and look at the organ that he played and so on. Intricately part of Vienna. Well, the time is coming up now to 11 o'clock. In fact, it's 4 minutes to 11 o'clock, and it's time to have a look at events coming up through the 4MBS ticketing service. Author and historian Grant Lee Kaiser will be the guest speaker at the 4MBS Epicurious Lunch to be held at the Paw Paw Cafe in East Brisbane on Wednesday, the 15th of this month at 12 noon, with a Thai banquet lunch, including in the ticket price, and seating is limited. Tickets are also available for most events in the Stradbroke Chamber Music Festival at Point Lookout Community Hall, Stradbroke Island, from Friday the 17th to Sunday the 19th of this month. Tickets can be also obtained for proms from St John's, with the Sinfonia of St Andrews, the combined choirs of St John Cathedral, and soloists Ben Allen and Daniel Smerden, and they will feature works by Mozart, Massenet, Strauss, Elgar, and others at St John's Cathedral in the city on Saturday the 18th of this month at 7 in the evening. Now, the second concert in the series with Warwick Adney, violin, and Mark Hooper piano will feature works by Mozart, Brahms, and Schubert at the 4MBS Performance Studio Cooper Roo on Sunday the 19th of this month at 3 in the afternoon, and tickets can be obtained for that performance as well. So for bookings, go to 4mbs.com.au, where you can book and print tickets online. That's 4mbs.com.au, or call 4MBS Ticketing on 3847 1717 9 to 5 on weekdays for customer assistance if required. Well, let's return now back to our program, The Magic of Vienna. And we have three famous songs from Franz Lehár operettas for you now. The operettas are Paganini, The Land of Smiles, and The Merry Widow. Now, Franz Lehár was, of course, one of the great Viennese characters, and among, with Johann Joseph Strauss Sr., they ushered the golden age of Viennese light music. In the 1920s, the voice of Richard Tauber was indelibly associated with Lehár's roles in his operettas, and today we have the voice of Queensland's icon, Donald Smith, who was known to us as the boy from Bundaberg. Well, we're going to start with Girls Were Made to Love and Kiss from Lehár's operetta Paganini. That's followed by You Are My Heart's Delight from The Land of Smiles. And the last piece is I Love You So from The Merry Widow. John Lanchbury conducts the Adelaide Symphony Orchestra, so do enjoy.

Ah, the golden age of Franz Lehan and Viennese light music. The last song we just heard was I Love You So from the Merry Widow. Before that, My Heart's Delight, You Are My Heart's Delight from the Land of Smiles. And we started with Girls Were Made to Love and Kiss. And that was from the Haas operetta Paganini. John Lansbury conducted the Adelaide Symphony Orchestra. Will we have time now just for a little bit more of Schubert?

A little bit of Schubert. In fact, it was one of his impromptus from the Deutscher 899 file, and it was the number 2 in E-flat major with pianist Alfred Brendel. Well, we couldn't leave Beethoven out of the programme with music associated with Vienna. So we're going to have the magnificent Symphony No. 3 in E-flat major, the Eroica, which was first performed on the 7th of April, 1805, in Vienna. And its history is interesting in that it was first dedicated to Napoleon, but in 1804, when the dedicatee had declared himself emperor, Beethoven changed his mind and deleted the dedication. Quite dramatically, I believe, by scratching out it in the score, which is there to see in the museum. Well, let's close the programme with a performance of the symphony by the London Classical Players under the direction of Roger Noddington. Beethoven Symphony No. 3 in E-flat major, known to us as the Eroica.

And so we come to the end of our program for this morning, The Magic of Vienna. And of course, we heard the mighty Beethoven Symphony No. 3 in E flat major, the Eroica. I hope you enjoyed the program. And now it's time for the Village Music Hour.

Welcome to the Village Music Hour. I'm Terry Hughes with an eclectic mix of light classics, nostalgia, music from the shows and melodies which have stood the test of time. The Philip Jones Brass Ensemble became London Brass upon Philip's retirement. Its new director, Roger Harvey, joins us now directing a performance of Bizet's Danse Bohème.

From Bizet's Carmen Suite No. 2, we heard an arrangement of Danse Bohème performed by London Brass under Roger Harvey, who commenced his career as a trombonist with the Halle Orchestra. The Australian tenor Mark Vincent was only 15 when he won the third season of Australia's Got Talent.

Eduardo Di Capua's O Sole Mio was performed by Mark Vincent with the Sydney International Orchestra and the Royal Melbourne Philharmonic Choir conducted by Guy Noble. It had to be you.

Harry Connick Jr. is a well-known American singer renowned for his soft, warm voice. But did you know that he's also a pianist, a composer, an actor and a television host? Now, that multi-talented artist sang the 1924 composition of Isham Jones' It Had to Be You. Here's an authentic version of Clap Your Hands. It's played by the composer.

George Gershwin joined us at the piano with his own composition, Clap Your Hands. By tradition, the overture gives us a taste of what's to come.

The overture to Cole Porter's musical Anything Goes was brought to us by the London Symphony Orchestra, conducted by John McGlynn. He was one of the principal proponents of authentic studio recordings of Broadway musicals using original orchestrations and vocal arrangements. And we'll hear a sample of that shortly. The Lithuanian cellist Vytautas Sondeckis is a winner of the Australasian International Cello Competition. And if I can indulge in a little name-dropping, his mother, also a cellist, was a pupil of the great Russian cellist Mstislav Rostropovich.

That performance of Tchaikovsky's Andante Cantabile for cello and strings was by Vytautas Sondeckis, accompanied by the Lithuanian Chamber Orchestra, conducted by David Gegenkas. There's been a number of compositions around Danube waves. Today's is by the Georgian composer Mark Vianos.

0: Dominic Raubold conducted that performance of Over the Danube Waves by orchestra Fred Raubold. Wunderbar from Cole Porter's Kiss Me Kate.
1: Fred, remember that Viennese operetta when we were both in the chorus?
2: I beg your pardon, Lily. I was the understudy.
1: There was a waltz in it, remember? Something about a bar.
2: Young madam, you are ravishing tonight. You have made me the happiest of men.
1: Your Highness.
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1: Wunderbar.

Josephine Bairstow and Thomas Hampson sang Wunderbar from Kiss Me Kate by Cole Porter. The London Sinfonietta was conducted by John McGlynn, and that was an example of a studio performance by John McGlynn of a Broadway musical using original orchestrations and vocal arrangements. Liebeslied is from a group of three old Viennese melodies that Fritz Kreisler initially attributed to the pioneer of Viennese waltzes, Josef Lanner, until he was called out by a Berlin critic. This forced him to publish the set in 1910 under his own name.

We heard one of the world's foremost double bass players, Duncan McTeer, performing Kreisler's Liebeslied, or Love's Sorrow. Accompanying him at the piano was Catherine Sturrock. The Salon Orchestra Schwanen, the Swan Salon Orchestra, was established in Germany in 1990 to promote the light music of earlier times. It maintains an active programme of concerts, recordings and broadcasts on Southwest German radio. Here's a sample.

Ruggiero Leoncavallo's Mattinata was performed by the Salon Orchestra Svanen under Georg Huber. Nessun Dorma has been a popular aria heard regularly on air and in concerts, but it really came to the fore at the concert for the 1990 World Cup when sung by Pavarotti.

The aria Nessun Dorma from the last act of Puccini's opera Turandot was sung by Luciano Pavarotti. The John Aldous Choir and the Wandsworth School Choir with the London Philharmonic Orchestra were conducted by Zubin Mehta. Agustin Lara was a Mexican composer recognised as one of the most successful light music composers of his era. Today we hear one of his songs with the Mexican tenor Ramon Vargas.

Raymond Vargas with La Camerata de los Americas, conducted by Enrique Barrios, sang Augustin Lara's Granada. We're going to conclude the Village Music Hour for today with a waltz of love from the younger Mr. Johann Strauss.

Johann Strauss Jr.'s Liebeslieder, Love Song, Waltz, concluded the Village Music Hour for today. The Slovak State Philharmonic Orchestra was conducted by Alfred Walter. You've been listening to the Village Music Hour. I'm Terry Hughes, inviting you to join us again at 12 noon, Monday to Friday, for further light classics, nostalgia, music from the shows, and melodies which have stood the test of time.

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1: 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It's time for our music diary items. Conducted by Peter Rohnfeld, Springboard Opera soloists and a Baroque ensemble will present The Descent of Orpheus by Charpentier at the Masonic Memorial Centre in the city this evening at 7 o'clock. The performance will be repeated at the same venue tomorrow afternoon at 2 o'clock. For details, call 0401 326 087. That's 0401 326 087. The Blackstone Ipswich Cambrian Choir with Emma Hadfield, piano and organ, and guest strings will perform Ave Maria by Beeble, A Magnum Mysterium by Lauridsen, Spiegel im Spiegel by Peart, and works by Rheinberger, Tallis, Whitaker and others at St Mary's Church, Woodend, tomorrow evening at 7:30. For further information, call 0410 310 846. That's 0410 310 846. Ballet and the Baroque with the Queensland Baroque Orchestra, directed by John Foster, and soloists Courtney Cleary, violin, and Matthew Farrell, cello, and dancers from the Brisbane Ballet will include The Air from the Orchestral Suite No. 3 in D by Bach, The Prelude from the Cello Suite No. 1 in G by Bach, The Canon in D by Pachelbel, and works by Vivaldi, Corelli and others at the City Tabernacle Church, Spring Hill, on Sunday afternoon at 3 o'clock. For details, call 0414 709 649. That's 0414 709 649. Further details of events mentioned in the music diary, as well as events further ahead, can be found on our website 4mbs.com.au, where you can book online for selected performances, including concerts in the Stradbroke Chamber Musical Festival from the 17th of this month and proms from St John's on the 18th. So, we have the program Concert Hall. Sorry. Under Southern Skies. And the programmer choosing the music is David Allen. And we have four pieces programmed in Under Southern Skies by Brumby, Fire, Evans and Tchaikovsky. So first, by Brumby, Payan, and the Sydney Symphony Orchestra is conducted by Patrick Thomas.

The opening to Under Southern Skies, piano by Colin Brumby, an Australian composer. And in Under Southern Skies, we have all performances held in various Australian venues, and Patrick Thomas conducted the Sydney Symphony Orchestra in that performance. And this is Martin Waterworth with you this afternoon. So we move to the Brisbane area. We're going to have the Nights in the Gardens of Spain by Fire, and the pianist Alex Ranieri and Sergei Koshmin conducts the Brisbane Philharmonic Orchestra.

0: nights in the gardens of Spain by Faya and the pianist Alex Ranieri and Sergio Korshmin conducted the Brisbane Philharmonic Orchestra, and there's enthusiastic reception of that performance.
1: Hi, this is Bill McLaughlin inviting you to come explore the world of the English composer William Walton. Young Willie had a beautiful soprano voice as a boy, and that won him a scholarship to Oxford. Walton wrote concerti for Heifetz and Piatigorsky, film scores for Laurence Olivier and John Gielgud, and music for the royal family. So come explore the world of William Walton this week on Exploring Music.
0: And we'll now hear Ideal by Evans, as arranged by Isidor Goodman, the pianist, and the Melbourne Symphony Orchestra is conducted by Patrick Thomas.

0: Idyll by Evans, arranged by Izzard Goodman, and he was also the pianist in that performance, and was with the Melbourne Symphony Orchestra, conducted by Patrick Thomas.
1: Hello, I'm Jason Gillam. I'm excited to be returning to Australia this July with my close friend and fellow pianist Iyad Sugayo, who makes his Australian debut. Together we bring a program that is joyful, celebratory and deeply moving. I hope you'll join us for Keys to Life on Wednesday the 22nd of July at 7 p.m. in the Concert Hall at QPAC. 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
0: And now we move across to Western Australia. We're going to hear Marshlav, the composer Tchaikovsky, and Vladimir Verbitsky conducts the Western Australia Symphony Orchestra.

Tchaikovsky's Marsh Slav and Vladimir Verbitsky conducted the Western Australian Symphony Orchestra. And a little more music from an Australian composer. This is from Miriam Hyde, and I'm finishing with an overture. It's the Happy Occasion Overture, and

was the Happy Occasion Overture, and Miriam Hyde, an Australian composer. Richard Mills conducted the Western Australian Symphony Orchestra in that performance. And so this brought to a close our Under Southern Skies program, music chosen by David Allen, and it's on Classic FM 103.7, and we are broadcast from our studios in Kupuru in Brisbane, and you can hear us over the internet from 4MBS Classic, 4MBS.com.au, and they have there's a link to listen to the music over the internet, and there's also a community radio stations app that's available. 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And it's just coming to 2 o'clock on 4MBS Classic FM 103.7, and it's time for the Friday Concert Hall. The music chosen by Ben Eaglesham, and my name is Martin Waterworth with you this afternoon. We have four composers that he has chosen: Rossini, Paderewski, Elgar and Spohr. So we'll start with the William Tell Overture by Rossini, and Leopold Stokowski conducts the National Philharmonic Orchestra.

0: the William Tell Overture by Rossini. Leopold Sikorsky conducted the National Philharmonic Orchestra.
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0: And now to the music of Paderewski, his piano concerto in A minor. The pianist, Piers Lane, is with the BBC Scottish Symphony Orchestra, and the conductor, Jerzy Maksymiuk.

The composer Paderewski as Piano Concerto in A Minor, and the pianist was Piers Lane, and Jerzy Maksymiuk conducted the BBC Scottish Symphony Orchestra. It's time to look at events coming up through the 4MBS ticketing service. Author and historian Grant Lee Kayser will be the guest speaker at a 4MBS Epicurious lunch to be held at the Paw Paw Cafe in East Brisbane on Wednesday the 15th of this month at 12 noon with a Thai banquet lunch included in the price. Seating is limited. Tickets are available for most events in the Stradbroke Chamber Music Festival at the Point Lookout Community Hall, Stradbroke Island, from Friday the 17th to Sunday the 19th of this month. Proms from St John's with the Sinfonia of St Andrews, the Combined Choirs of St John's Cathedral, and soloists Beth Allen and Daniel Smurden will feature works by Mozart, Massenet, Strauss, Elgar and others at St John's Cathedral in the city on Saturday the 18th of this month at 7 in the evening. The second concert in the series of Warwick Adeney violin and Mark Hooper piano will feature works by Mozart, Brahms and Schubert at the 4MBS Performance Studio, Kuparu, on Sunday the 19th of this month at 3 in the afternoon. For bookings, go to 4mbs.com.au where you can book and print tickets online. 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Returning to the music now in Friday Concert Hall this afternoon, and the music chosen by Ben Eaglesham. We're going to hear from Elgar, his Falstaff Symphonic Study, and the London Philharmonic Orchestra is conducted by Adrian Boult.

0: Elgar's Falstaff Symphonic Study and London Philharmonic Orchestra, conducted by Adrian Volt.
1: The annual 4MBS coach trip to Shambhala Estate on Tambourine Mountain for the Southern Cross Soloist Chamber Music Festival is on Sunday, the 16th of August. 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
0: And now we'll hear some music of Haydn and Dante Canterbury from String Quartet, Opus 3. It's arranged by Stokowski.

Leopold Stokowski, the National Philharmonic Orchestra, and the music of Haydn, and from his string quartet, Opus 3. And now we'll hear the music of Spohr, his Symphony No. 8 in G. Howard Griffiths conducts the NDR Radio Philharmonic Orchestra, Hanover.

0: Our final item in Friday Concert Hall this afternoon was the Symphony No. 8 in G major, Opus 137 by the composer Louis Spohr. We heard the NDR Radio Philharmonia Orchestra, conducted by Howard Griffiths. Thank you to Ben Eaglesham for selecting the music for Friday Concert Hall and preparing the programme, and thanks also to Martin Waterworth, who has been your announcer with two programmes since 1 o'clock this afternoon. 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
0: And good afternoon. Yes, hello to you. John Schuller here with you. Look, it's so good to have your company. I hope you can stay with me and let's share some lovely music in the next almost 2 hours. We're going to begin in a moment with a lovely Corellia suite by Sibelius, then music of Manuel de Falla with the Spanish flavour, music of Offenbach with the French flavour, then into some opera with Bellini, Handel, a little later on Mozart, Gounod. Stay with me, please. I'd love you to be sharing this lovely music wherever you are and whatever you're doing. Let's begin right now with the great music of Sibelius. The Corellia suite. Let's hear the intermezzo.

Powerful music to begin the programme, music of Sibelius, the Corellia Suite. We heard the intermezzo performed by the London Symphony Orchestra, conducted by Richard Hickox. Let's change our mood just a little. Spanish Dance No. 1, the harpist Judy Lohmann.

A little drop of Spanish there. How's that? Spanish dance number one from La Vie de Breva, B-R-E-V-A. And the harpist was Judy Lohman and the composer was Manuel de Falla. The magic of radio. We've gone from Scandinavia to Spain, now to France. And from music of Jacques Offenbach.

0: The lilting tune, wonderful. The Barcarolle from Towers of Hoffman. Yes, and it was by French composer Offenbach. The Montreal Symphony Orchestra was conducted by Charles Dutoit. We heard the lead singer, of course, Joan Sutherland, together with the Radio Suisse Romande and choir.
1: 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Enjoy Bach's Christmas Oratorio in Berlin. 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
0: And talking of travel and being in other places, let's go to another opera entitled Norma by Bellini. Let's hear Casta Diva Maria Callas with La Scala Milano.

Touches the heart a little, doesn't it? A little bit, the wine voice of Maria Callas. And the composer was Vincenzo Bellini. Lived from, 1801 to 1835. Only 34 years, but wrote the opera Norma. We heard Casta Diva from Act One, chorus and orchestra of the Theatre of Alla Scala in Milano. And it was all performed there by the orchestra involved in that lovely, wonderful theatre complex. Time is now approaching 23 minutes past four. I hope you're enjoying the programme. I hope you can stay with us. Lots of other lovely music coming up. But right now, let me tell you about the annual Southern Cross Soloists Chamber Music Festival. This returns to Shambhala Estate, Mount Tambourine, in August, with 3 days of superb music making. Commencing Friday, 14th of August, with a community event in the Galaxy Ballroom, then offering 7 community and main stage events on Saturday, followed by 2 outstanding performances on Sunday. Following Sunday's pre-concert talk, hosted by Festival Artistic Director Tim Munro, join the popular duo Tippi and Aura, performing Beethoven and more before the finale Exalté, which brings together many of the festival's star performers, headed by soprano Sarah McCliver, singing Ravel and Mozart. Festival programme and booking details can be found by Googling Southern Cross Soloists, then follow the festival links. Let's turn our attention to the Hungarian Rhapsody by Franz Liszt.

No doubt about it. When Franz Liszt is almost like he's on a mission. A wonderful Hungarian Rhapsody, number 3 in D. And it was performed admirably there by Gewandhaus Orchestra of Leipzig, conducted by Kurt Mazur. Now let's go to George Frideric Handel. Quite different music, but wonderful in a southern way. Final chorus of Schendos Anthem No. 10.

0: Wonderful music of George Frideric Handel there from his Chandos Anthem number 10. We heard the final movement, the chorus, Sing Praises Unto the Lord. And it was all performed there by the English Chamber Orchestra, together with the St. Choir of King's College, Cambridge, all conducted by Sir David Wilcox. Music of Handel.
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the music of Vivaldi there from a concert at QPAC back in May 1993. We heard the Australian Chamber Orchestra conducted by Richard Tognetti, Tommy Anderson the lute, Kirsten Williams the violin. And we heard the Vivaldi Lute Concerto, the first and the third movement, RV93. 4MBS recording, oh yes, 4MBS so much more than a radio station. Time now is almost 15 minutes to 5. To take us towards feature at 5, we're going to concentrate on the music of the composer, the Russian composer Tchaikovsky. He wrote a wealth of different types of music. Let's begin with the second movement of the Souvenir de Florence, Opus 70.

Beautiful music, isn't it? From Souvenir de Florence, we heard the second movement. You may know the first movement a little more. It was Opus 70, we heard the Adagio Cantabile, and it was performed by the London Symphony Orchestra, conducted by Charles Dutoit. Now, let me just give you a little bit more information around this is the from a CD entitled The Heart of Tchaikovsky. He wrote some glorious music, lots of contrasting music. Let's listen now to the waltz from Serenade for Strings, his Opus 48. It'll be performed by a different orchestra, the Academy of St. Martin in the Fields, conducted by Sir Neville Mariner.

0: I've been featuring music of Tchaikovsky, two rather different items, but featuring, of course, then Serenade for Strings, the waltz, his Opus 48. And in that performance we heard the Academy of St. Martin in the Fields, conducted by Sir Neville Mariner.
1: Hello, I'm Jason Gillam. I'm excited to be returning to Australia this July with my close friend and fellow pianist Iyad Sugayo, who makes his Australian debut. 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I hope you'll join us for Keys to Life on Wednesday the 22nd of July at 7 p.m. in the Concert Hall at QPAC. 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
0: And just a reminder that in just over 30 minutes' time, I'll be reopening our music diary and letting you give you more details of what is happening in and around Brisbane right now. It's now a minute and a half to five. We're going to go to feature at five just then at 5 o'clock. Immediately after that, we have a wonderful overture called the Carnival Overture by the Czech Philharmonic Orchestra by Antonín Dvořák. Then we go to Mozart, one of his many piano concerto, this one number 20 with the Lausanne Philharmonic Orchestra and a wonderful soloist. Villa-Lobos with music of Brazil, flute concerto with James Galway. Then to the music diary, as I mentioned. Then after that, Charles Gounod, wonderful music, very exciting music. Leslie Howard, the pianist, Faust from the waltz. Wonderful Arcangelo Corelli, his Concerto Grosso. It's just wonderful music. And then we're going to finish with a fascinating sound of Doppler, D-O-P-P-L-E-R. Stay for that because it's quite wonderful. Goes for about 6 minutes and it's a completely different sound to what you hear so much of in light classical or a little more classical music. 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The time right now is seconds away from 5 o'clock this afternoon, this Friday, the 10th of July 2026. Welcome to the program. And our feature at five this week, James Hayward offers examples of lesser known but highly rated composers from the Baroque period. Roughly described as being of a highly ornate and elaborate style in music, in architecture, art and design that flourished in Europe in the 17th and first half of the 18th century. Here's James to tell us more.
2: François Philidor grew up in the environment of Versailles and the powerful King Louis XV. His father was a senior court musician and early teacher of young François. By age 18, François had established himself not only as a promising musician, but more importantly, as Paris's leading chess player. Such was his ability at the game that he twice played and won chess matches blindfolded. His chess took him to London on a regular basis, and here he tuned his improvising skills as a composer. Most notably among his 21 operas was Tom Jones, based on the novel by English author Henry Fielding.

0: an excerpt from the overture to Tom Jones, one of over 21 operas composed by François Philidor. The performance was by the Prague Chamber Orchestra under the baton of Christian Bender.
1: Thank you, James Hayward. Feature at 5. A short message and then more music.
2: Hi, this is Bill McLaughlin inviting you to come explore the world of the English composer William Walton. Young Willie had a beautiful soprano voice as a boy, and that won him a scholarship to Oxford. Walton wrote concerti for Heifetz and Piatigorsky, film scores for Laurence Olivier and John Gielgud, and music for the royal family. So come explore the world of William Walton this week on Exploring Music.
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0: very correctly, entitled The Carnival Overture, Opus 92 by Antonín Dvořák. It was performed there by the Czech Philharmonic Orchestra, conducted by Václav Neumann.
1: If you love a Sunday morning matinee, don't miss Queensland Symphony Orchestra's Fanfare and Flight on Sunday, the 2nd of August, at 11:30 a.m. in the Kupac Concert Hall. Hosted by Ed LeBrock, the concert features beloved classical repertoire, including highlights from Tchaikovsky's Swan Lake, Chausson's Poem with Associate Concertmaster Glenn Christensen, Copland's Fanfare for the Common Man, Joan Tower's Fanfare for the Uncommon Woman. Relaxed, entertaining, and just 90 minutes long. It's the perfect Sunday morning out. 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
0: Now it's time for Mozart.

one of the many wonderful piano concertos by Wolfgang Amadeus Mozart. We heard the one concerto number 2020, Kochel 466. We heard the final movement, the Rondo, Lausanne Chamber Orchestra, directed by Armin Jourdan, and the pianist was Maria Hoa Puresh. Let's go to an excerpt now to take us to our music diary. An excerpt, Villa-Lobos, flute concerto from Brazil.

Hauntingly beautiful, isn't it? We just heard Bachianus Brasiliarus, number 5, the aria by the composer Villa-Lobos. Now we heard James Galway playing the flute, Marisa Robles, the harp, and Kazuhito Yamashita, the guitar, recorded back in 1975. You are in tune with 4MBS Classic FM 103.7 here in Brisbane, Australia. We're also streaming online through 4mbs.com.au. The time right now is seconds away from 5:30 at the ready, because this is a pretty full music diary. Lots of things happening in and around Brisbane. Let's begin with, conducted by Peter Rowenfelt, Springboard Opera Soloist and a Baroque Ensemble will present The Descent of Orpheus by Charpentier at the Masonic Memorial Centre in the city this evening, tonight, at 7 o'clock. Now, this performance will be repeated at the same venue tomorrow afternoon at 2 o'clock. For details, call 0401-326-087. That number again for the concert tonight or tomorrow afternoon, 0401-326-087. The Blackstone Ipswich Cambrian Choir with Emma Hadfield, piano organ, and guest strings will perform Ave Maria by Biebel, O Magnum Mysterium by Larinsen, Spiegel im Spiegel by Pett, and works by Rheinberger, Tallis, Whitaker, and others at St. Mary's Church, Woodend, tomorrow evening at 7:30. For further information, call 0410-310-846. That's 0410-310-846. Ballet and the Baroque, with the Queensland Baroque Orchestra, directed by John Foster, and soloist Courtney Cleary, violin, and Matthew Farrell, cello, and dancers from the Brisbane Ballet, will include the air from the Orchestral Suite No. 3 in D by Bach, the prelude from the Cello Suite No. 1 in G by Bach, the Canon in D by Paco Bell, and works by Vivaldi, Corelli, and others at the City Tabernacle Church, Spring Hill, on Sunday afternoon at 3 o'clock. Now, for details, call 0414-709-649. That number again is 0414-709-649. Further details of events mentioned in the Music Diary, as well as events further ahead, can be found on our website, 4mbs.com.au, where you can book online for selected performances, including concerts in the Stradbrook Chamber Music Festival from the 17th of this month and proms from St. John's on the 18th.

A very talented pianist, Leslie Howard there, with the waltz from the opera Faust by Gounod. Wonderful, talented pianist indeed. Let me tell you about the Opera Queensland Studio Series, which returns this month with much-loved Colombian tenor Carlos Bethenas presenting Alma Latina. In a performance that brings to life the passion and the rhythm of Latin America, Carlos will journey through beloved Latin classics and contemporary favourites. Well known to Opera Queensland audiences, Carlos was most recently seen alongside soprano Jessica Pratt as Edgardo in Lucia di Lammermoor. Joined by acclaimed pianist John Woods, this intimate recital is sure to be an unforgettable musical experience. 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Here's music of Corelli.

Wonderful music there from Arcangelo Corelli. We heard the Concerto Grosso with the final movement, the Pastoral. It was performed by the Berliner Philharmonica, conducted by Herbert von Karajan. We'll go straight to our final item now, Symphonia Finlandia, with a very interesting sound by Franz Doppler.

0: What a wonderful sound. Fascinating, isn't it? Music for flutes and orchestra by Franz Doppler. Patrick Gallo and Kazunori Sio with two soloists playing the flute with the Symphony of Finlandia conducted by, I'm sure about this, Sefaskala Gallo. And the music of Franz Doppler to end Drive Time Classics. I hope you enjoyed the program. And I look forward to being with you next Friday for another 2 hours of wonderful music that we can share together for almost 2 hours. That's the music of Doppler to complete. Now we're about to go to the BBC World News. Straight after the BBC World News, we have local weather forecast and update, and then an uninterrupted program entitled Dinner Classics. And it was actually put together by Ben Eaglesham. He selected the music and prepared the program. Music of Chabrier and Beethoven, uninterrupted through till 7 o'clock. 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The time right now is seconds away from 6 o'clock, and that's BBC World News time. 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We're preparing to cross to London now for the BBC World News.
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2: BBC News with Danielle Jaworwiecka. Wildfires have killed at least 11 people in Spain's southern province of Almeria. Several victims were found in their cars. Others had tried to escape as the fire spread. 19 people are unaccounted for. Warren Bull reports.
3: Around 150 firefighters, supported by five fire trucks, tackled the blaze. Witnesses said it was caused by a downed power line, sparking flames which quickly spread to a nearby wooded area. Rescue teams have evacuated more than 1,000 people from the municipality of Los Gallados and surrounding settlements. Wildfires have become regular occurrences across southern Europe as a sustained heatwave has brought temperatures of around 40 Celsius. Spain, France and Portugal are all dealing with major incidents.
2: Iran's former supreme leader, Ayatollah Ali Khamenei, has been buried at a shrine in the northeastern city of Mashhad. He was laid to rest alongside four family members killed with him at the start of the war launched by the US and Israel in February. As the funeral took place, Iranian officials said there had been airstrikes in several areas of the country on Thursday as the dispute with the US over the Strait of Hormuz continued. The US Secretary of State Marco Rubio has invited ministers from more than 60 countries from Europe and Asia to a summit in Washington next week to discuss what his department is calling the resurgence of transnational far-left terrorism. Thomas Becker reports.
4: The meeting is expected to bring together ministers and senior officials from regions including Europe and Asia. US media, however, are reporting that many European leaders are unlikely to attend as they don't view left-wing political terrorism as a major issue. Some US officials voiced concern that the Trump administration is trying to use counter-terrorism tools to crack down on activists at home they view as left-wing extremists. Labeling them as terrorists can unlock investigative tools such as surveillance.
2: The medieval Bayeux Tapestry, which documents the Norman-French invasion of England in 1066, has arrived in London for an unprecedented exhibition at the British Museum. The masterpiece was placed in a special container to avoid vibrations and maintain a steady temperature before leaving France for the first time in more than 900 years. Lee Milner is at the British Museum.
5: there were some people who weren't too happy that the Bay of Tapestry was going to be removed from its very small museum in Normandy because they were so worried. This is experts I'm talking about. They were worried that damage could be caused to it in transit. But President Emmanuel Macron said the loan is a symbol of trust and friendship between France and the UK. He described it as more than an exchange of art, but a sign of the country's shared future.
2: You're listening to The World News from the BBC. 2,000 lawyers in Nicaragua have had their licences revoked without explanation. Nicaraguan media reported that the lawyers were removed from the Supreme Court's registry, effectively stripping them of the ability to practice. The UN said the move would shut down the last remaining route for legal defence against the authoritarian government of Daniel Ortega and his wife Rosario Murillo. Russian officials say a fire at an oil refinery in the Krasnodar region has been extinguished. The Ilsky oil refinery, one of the biggest in southern Russia, had been struck in a Ukrainian drone attack. The budget airline EasyJet has agreed in principle to a near $8 billion takeover by the US firm Apollo. The agreement comes just days after the carrier accepted a lower offer from rival US suitor Castle Lake, potentially opening the door to a bidding war for one of Europe's biggest airlines. Castle Lake made a series of offers for the British-based carrier, initially rebuffed by EasyJet. The British government has begun a consultation process as part of plans to stop vapes being marketed to children. Around a million 11 to 17-year-olds in the UK are thought to have tried vaping last year. Catherine Burns reports.
6: Cherry cola, pink lemonade, mojito, blue sour raspberries. You might hear this list and think about soft drinks, alcohol and sweets. But they're also flavours of vapes. Health ministers from across the UK say these names and flavours are too appealing to children and should be restricted. Their proposals also include getting rid of bright colours for both packaging and the vapes themselves. The vaping industry is largely on board with most of these ideas, but they are very much against one proposal, stopping shops from displaying vapes at all, instead making them be stored out of sight like cigarettes.
2: Catherine Burns reporting. BBC News.
0: 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We're also streaming online through 4mbs.com.au. The time is just after 6 minutes past six. Weather updates are sponsored by Opera Queensland Studio Series with much-loved Colombian tenor Carlos Barcenas, presenting a performance that brings to life the passion and rhythm of Latin America, taking his audience on journey through beloved Latin classics and contemporary favourites. Accompanied by pianist John Woods, this intimate recital is sure to excite the senses. First performance in the series is at Redlands Performing Arts Centre on 16th of July, with bookings at rpac.com.au. 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Let's look at the weather now for Brisbane and surrounding areas for overnight and for tomorrow. Firstly, for Brisbane, maximum, it'll be overnight, it'll be just down to 10. Ooh, maximum tomorrow, 21, a partly cloudy day, 20% chance of a shower. The showers will be most likely into the late afternoon with light winds. Ipswich, you're going to get down to 6 tonight. Maximum 22, 30% chance of showers tomorrow. Partly cloudy day. Again, most likely in the afternoon will be the most time for showers. The two coastal areas, first of all, Coolangatta, minimum 10, maximum 21, 50% chance of a shower. Most likely again in the afternoon, partly cloudy day. And partly cloudy day also for the Sunshine Coast area, Maroochydore area, minimum 11 overnight, maximum 21. And 40% chance of shower. Mostly sunny morning, and possibly then into the afternoon for those showers. 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The time now is 8 minutes past six. Welcome to Dinner Classics. This is an uninterrupted program. Thanks to Ben Eaglesham for preparing the program through to seven. We're going to begin with Suite Pastorale by Emmanuel Charbrier, performed by the Monte Carlo Philharmonic Orchestra, conducted by Hervé Nicoué. Then to our second item, which will be the String Quartet No. 9 in C by Beethoven, performed by the Budapest String Quartet. At 7 o'clock, Exploring Music. The programme will be introduced and presented by musician and broadcaster Bill McLaughlin. That'll be followed at 8 by the programme At the Concert, which highlights the recent and archival recordings made by the 4MBS concert recording team. A couple of messages and then we'll settle down to some music.
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0: 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The music is generally lyrical, but from time to time there will be more challenging pieces in the mix. I'm Philip Moss, and I invite you to join me each Friday after the 9 a.m. BBC News for Contemporary Classics, here on 4MBS Classic FM.
1: 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We're settling down to some lovely dinner music. Benny Gushum has selected the music and prepared the programme, and we're going to begin with the Suite Pastorale by Chabrier.

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1: Hello there, and welcome to Exploring Music. It's Bill McLaughlin. We're in our final day here with music of William Walton, the English composer. And it's an interesting thing because the violin concerto we've heard over the last couple of days, which was completed in 1939 for Jascha Heifetz, is the last big orchestral project that Walton took on for almost 20 years. It's true he was writing a big opera, and he also did a lot of film scores. Chamber music came during that period. But the next really big piece for orchestra was another concerto for Heifetz's best friend in Hollywood, another great Russian soloist, the cellist Gregor Piatigorsky. We're going to listen to the first movement now, which opens with a chirping eighth-note rhythm in the pizzicato strings and winds. Also, use of vibraphone provides an unusual color here. He's around C major, kind of. But he's also got E-flats and A-flats around it, sort of a mix. In a funny way, this opening reminds me of the music of Prokofiev. Beautiful tune as the cello unfolds across that eighth note pattern. In this recording, which goes back to the original performances in 1957, we hear the Boston Symphony under Charles Münch. The cellist is the man for whom this was written, Gregor Piatigorsky, the first movement of William Walton's cello concerto.

There's a wonderful ambiguity to that music. I can't figure out whether it's going to be C major or C minor, and the sound of the vibraphone ringing on that way. Really remarkable. Beautiful performance from the cellist Gregor Piatigorsky, for whom William Walton composed the cello concerto, which was given its premiere January 25, 1957, the Boston Symphony under Charles Munch, in that first performance and also on the recording we just heard. Wow, Walton was really busy writing for orchestra once he got back into it. Just 5 days later, he had the premiere of a big piece with the Cleveland Orchestra under George Sell. Let's listen to the Partita for Orchestra in three sections, a toccata, the second movement, Pastorale Siciliana, another reflection of Walton's love of Italy, and then the finale, Giga Burlesca. In this performance, Bryden Thompson leads the London Philharmonic,

Bryden Thompson conducting the London Philharmonic Orchestra, William Walton's Partita for Orchestra, music composed in 1957, three movements, Toccata, Pastorale Siciliana, and Giga Burlesca. And that piece has found favor and stays in the repertoire to some degree, although I'm afraid much more in the UK than in the United States. So if any young American conductors are looking for a surefire piece, it's fun to play. It's difficult for the orchestra, but it's really enjoyable to play. You might well consider William Walton's Partita for Orchestra. You're tuned into Exploring Music, and this week we are listening to the music of the English composer William Walton. Drop us a line, let us know how you like this show, and give us some ideas of some other composers with whom you'd like to spend a week. Write to us via our website, exploringmusic.org. Well, here's another commission from an American orchestra. In this case, the San Francisco Symphony during the years that Joseph Cripps was the music director there. This is sort of later 1960s. When Walton received the commission, he had an unusual idea. He wrote to his close friend Benjamin Britten and said, "I hope you will not think that I'm making too strange a request, namely, that you will allow me to write variations on a theme of the third movement of your piano concerto. I realize you have already used it as a passacaglia, but not strictly speaking as a theme in variations. This is not a new idea of mine, but one which I've been thinking about for quite some time." And it turned out to be a beautiful piece. In four sections, I think we'll have time for the first two. Once again, Bryden Thompson with the London Philharmonic. William Walton, improvisations on an impromptu of Benjamin Britten.

Improvisations on an Impromptu of Benjamin Britten with the London Philharmonic under Bryden Thompson. Music of William Walton, composed on invitation from the San Francisco Symphony. And by now, Walton was back into full swing. He's writing a lot of orchestral music. I thought we'd listen now to the finale of the Second Symphony. His first symphony was premiered in 1934 and then again in 1935 when he added a fourth movement. He didn't get around to a second symphony until the late 50s. The Second Symphony was composed from 1957 through to 1960, the first performance in September of 1960 by the Royal Liverpool Philharmonic. We're going to hear the finale, which is quite an interesting piece. It's a Passacaglia, which is a variation form, and the tune which he varies, very interesting. I'll play just a little bit at the beginning. This is played by a full orchestra up and down in unison with great power. At first, it's a G minor triad, quite slow in a way, fast tempo, but slow notes, and then a weird jump. And a weird trill there, and can you make sense of that as a melody? Here's Bach's theme from the Passacaglia in C minor. Walton's is wildly angular, but it's written in 1960. Here, once again, the London Philharmonic under Bryden Thompson, the finale of the Symphony No. 2. Finale, Passacaglia, theme and variations, a fugato, and then coda, scherzando.

That opening Passacaglia theme comes back at the end, changed. It's harmonized for one thing, and it's more consonant than it was at the beginning. We heard the finale now of William Walton's Second Symphony. We've used up most of our time for Walton's music, and there's still lots more to get to. We'll have to come back to it in the future. He led an interesting life. I like to think of him on that island, Ischia, where he spent the last 30 years or more, living with his Argentine bride, a woman 24 years his junior. They seem to have had a great life together, and it seemed as if everyone in the world went to visit them. Britten and Peter Pears went there, Stravinsky went there, lots of writers, and he continued to compose all the way up to his death, March of 1983. He was 81 years old when he died. And I think in these last few minutes that we have, I'd like to play you a couple of the sweet little pieces that we didn't fit in during the week. Just to give you an idea, go to the library and have a look at his music. There's lots that you can play if you're a pianist or a chamber music player. Here's the first variation of the violin sonata, followed by a little piece for orchestra for children. Music of William Walton.

0: two short pieces of William Walton from the Sonata for Violin and Piano. We heard the first variation, and then from a set called Music for Children, we heard number three, the Adagio. Thank you very much for joining us during this week-long exploration of the music and life of William Walton. I'll bid you adieu now. We'll be back next week with more of Exploring Music. So have a great weekend. And right now, let's go out with Facade.
1: Take a bath in Darden Garden on the Holy Sabbath on the

0: and they heard MacPherson say,
1: "Where do the waves go? What hotels hide their bustles in the gay umbrellas? And would there be room? Would there be room? Would there be room for me?"
0: "There is a hotel at Ostend, cold as the wind without an end, haunted by ghostly poor relations of Bostonian conversations, like bagpipes rotting through the walls. And there the pearl ropes fall like shawls, with a noise like marine waterfalls.
1: And another little drink wouldn't do us any harm.
0: Pierces through the sabbatical calm, and that is the place for me. So do not take a bath in Jordan, Gordon, on the holy Sabbath, on the peaceful day, or you'll never go to heaven, Gordon MacPherson, and speaking purely as a private person, that is the place

Old Sir Falk, tall as a stork. Before the honeyed fruits of dawn were ripe, would walk and stalk with a gun the reynard-coloured sun. Among the pheasant-feathered corn, the unicorn has torn forlorn. The smock-faced sheep sit and sleep, periwigged as William and Mary weep. Sally, Mary, Matty, what's the matter? Why cry? The huntsman and the reynard-coloured sun, and I sigh. Oh, the nursery maid Meg, with a leg like a peg, chased the feathered dreams like hens, and when they laid an egg in the sheepskin meadows where the serene King James would steer, horse and hounds, then he from the shade of a tree picked it up as spoil to boil for nursery tea, said the mourners. In the corn tower strain, feathered tall as a crane, and whistling down the feathered rain, oh, Noah goes again. An old dull mome with a head like a poem, seen the world as a bear egg laid by the feathered air. Meg would beg three of these for the nursery teas of Japhethchem and Ham. She gave it underneath the trees where the boiling water hissed. Like the goose king's feathered daughter, feathered daughter kissed. Pot and pan and copper kettle,

0: Sip-Up called for his syllabub in the hotel in hell where Proserpine first fell. Blue as the gendarmerie with the waves of the sea.
1: Rocking and shocking the barmaid.
0: Nobody comes to give him his rum, but the rim of the sky hippopotamus glum enhances the chances to bless with the Venice of Alfred Lord Tennyson crossing the barlade with cold vegetation from pale deputations of temperance workers.
1: All signed in memoriam.
0: Hoping with glory to trip up the laureate's feet.
1: Moving in classical meters.
0: Like Balaclava, the llama came down from the roof and the seas through wooden gendarmerie and took them in charge while Beelzebub roared for his rum. None of them come!
2: 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Our production assistants are Ella Pinsloop, Eric Opland, Adela Skoronsky, and Weston Williams. Rebecca Neistat is the WFMT production and syndication manager. 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I'm Bill McLaughlin. 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
1: In this uncertain economic environment, it's more important than ever that your product or service is exposed regularly to the right audience. 4MBS attracts approximately 90,000 weekly listeners, mostly in the age groups 45 plus, and many of independent means. 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

Well, I hope you're enjoying these works performed by the Griffith Trio as much as that audience did then. The performance of Mendelssohn's Piano Trio No. 1 in D minor, Opus 49, recorded the Ian Hanger Recital Hall, Queensland Conservatorium, University, Griffith University, from a concert. Well, there were three on that disc, and I think I've mentioned May, August, or October of 2002. With the Griffith Trio, Michelle Walsh, Marcus Stocker, and Stephen Emerson. So we're continuing to hear from this group, and the next work is from a performance on the 26th of March 2004, a disc called Celebrating Dvorak. This was recorded at the Conservatorium Theatre, as I said, on the 26th of March 2004, Dvorak's Piano Trio No. 3. In F minor, Opus 65, we're only going to hear the second and third movements. It's regarded by many people as a milestone work, and for Dvorak, uncharacteristically serious, stormy, and fraught with tragic conflict, quite unusual for a man generally regarded as sanguine, uncomplicated, and certainly most unneurotic. It's supposed that Dvorak was venting his grief after recently losing his mother. But the trio seems to have arisen from another crisis as well, the pleading of friends and colleagues to move beyond his obsession with folk-oriented Slavic nationalism music to achieve a more cosmopolitan European style and a reputation beyond provincialism. Well, listen and form your own opinion of Dvorak's Piano Trio No. 3, F minor, Opus 65, second and third movements.

The Griffith Trio with Dvorak's Piano Trio No. 3 in F minor, Opus 65, the second and third movements from the Conservatorium Theatre and recorded on the 26th of March 2004. So the final work in this concert, which has featured a focus on the Griffith Trio, is Beethoven. So Beethoven expanded the genre of piano trio, placing the piano trio in the realm of serious virtuoso chamber music on a par with his quartets. Opus 70, numbers 1 and 2, were written around 1808. We'll hear just the second movement, the piano trio number 6 in E-flat, Opus 70, number 2, and the Griffith Trio, and we return

to their earlier concert from 2002, which we're not quite sure whether this work is from May, August or October, one of those concerts, the Griffith Trio, Beethoven's Piano Trio No. 6 in E-flat, the second movement.

And the concluding work in our concert, the Piano Trio No. 6 in E-flat, Opus 70, No. 2, the second movement only, by Beethoven, and with our featured performers, the Griffith Trio. So that was a performance from the Ian Hanger Recital Hall in the year 2000, and I hope you've enjoyed this collection of works performed by the Griffith Trio. Hope you'll tune in again to At the Concert. And thanks for Peter McCann's selection of those works. Until we meet again, this is Karel Baum, and you're tuned to 4MBS Classic FM 103.7. 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I'm Karel Baum, and thanks to Peter McCann for selecting the works in this concert. At the Concert is where you get to enjoy recent and archival recordings made by the 4MBS concert recording team of local, national and international performers in Brisbane and beyond. Peter has selected works to be performed by the Griffith Trio, and we're going to hear works ranging from 2002, 4 and 6. The first work is Schumann's Piano Quintet in E-flat, Opus 44, and this is from a disc called Celebrating Schumann, the Griffith Trio and Friends Live, highlights from their 2006 concert series. This concert was performed in the Conservatorium Theatre, and the visiting and the guest is the violinist Rachel Smith and viola Patricia Pollitt, performing with the members of the Griffith Trio, Michelle Walsh, violin, Marcus Stocker, cello, and Stephen Emerson, piano. Schumann's Piano Quintet in E-flat, Opus 44.

And that was the opening work in at the concert, Schumann's Piano Quintet in E flat, Opus 44, performed by the Griffith Trio and Friends, and the Friends in this case being the viola player Patricia Pollitt and violinist Rachel Smith, with the Griffith Trio of Michelle Walsh violin and Marco Stocco cello and Stephen Emerson piano. So that work by Schumann was composed in 1842, received its first public performance in the following year, and I'm sure you will have felt its extroverted and exuberant character. It's considered one of his finest compositions and a major work of the 19th century chamber music. Now we're going to stay with Schumann's. Our next piece is by Clara Schumann, her piano trio in G minor, Opus 17. And this was written in 1846. It was her only piano trio and was composed during her stay in Dresden. In 1845 to 46. During the development of the trio, she was going through hardships in life. Her husband, Robert Schumann, was extremely ill, and this trio was completed during the summer of 1846, when they travelled to Norderney in attempts to improve his health conditions. Whilst there, Clara suffered a miscarriage, and a year after the composition of her piano trio, Robert composed his first trio, Opus 63. It seemed that the trio had great influences on Robert's, as they both seemed to share many interesting similarities, and the works often paired at concerts. As mentioned earlier, our performers throughout this whole concert is the Griffith Trio, and here we just have the Griffith Trio, no additional friends, and this performance was recorded at the Ian Hanger Recital Hall, and that was on the, there are a number of dates from the performances on this disc, so you can pick, it was either the 10th of May, the 16th of August, or the 11th of October, but it was definitely in 2002. So please enjoy Clara Schumann's Piano Trio in G minor, Opus 17.

0: Clara Schumann's Piano Trio in G Minor, Opus 17, with the Griffith Trio, Michelle Walsh Violin, Marcus Stocker Cello, Stephen Emerson Piano. And that was a part of the highlights from their 2002 concert series, recorded at the Ian Hanger Recital Hall, Queensland Conservatorium, Griffith University, at a date in 2000. Either May, August or October. And the next work is also from that one of those concerts. We're going to hear, in this case, Mendelssohn's Piano Trio No. 1 in D minor, Opus 49. So in 1839, when Mendelssohn produced his Piano Trio in D minor, Opus 49, Robert Schumann immediately proclaimed that it was the master trio of the age. Schumann later enshrined his generous words in music, embedding distinct homages to Mendelssohn's work within his own first piano trio in the same key. When you consider that the age in question already included Beethoven's Archduke Trio and the two piano trios by Schubert, Mendelssohn's work has remained beloved of performers and audiences ever since, even during periods when its composer's reputation waned during the oppressive shadow of Wagner and the ensuing period of diverse modernity. So Mendelssohn's Piano Trio No. 1 in D minor, Opus 49. We're still hearing from the Griffith Trio of Michelle Walsh Violin, Marcus Stocker Cello and Stephen Emerson Piano.
1: This is Henry Fogel welcoming you to another edition of Collector's Corner. Today's program is devoted to music by the American composer Barbara Harbach. Barbara Harbach, born in 1946 in Pennsylvania, has been for 20 years now on the faculty of the University of Missouri, St. Louis. She is also an accomplished harpsichordist and organist. Barbara Harbach writes music that is meant to appeal to an audience. It is conservative, tonal, although clearly with enough modern harmonies and touches of dissonance so that it was definitely written in the 20th or beginning of the 21st century. It is, however, what I suppose critics would call old-fashioned. I call it wonderful. It's very appealing, and added to that is the fact that she has a real melodic gift. We're going to begin the program with a suite for orchestra called Spiritualis. Spiritualis is not an exact transcription of African-American spirituals, but six movements that are variations and fantasies on African-American spirituals. The first is Fantasy and Fugue on Swing Low, Sweet Chariot. The second, Give Me Jesus. The third, Wade in the Water. The fourth, Sometimes I Feel Like a Motherless Child. Then comes Fantasy and Fugue on They Crucified My Lord. And then comes When I Crossed That River, which she describes as a newly composed spiritual. The London Philharmonic is conducted by David Angus in Spiritualis, suite for orchestra composed in 2022 by Barbara Harbach.

Spiritualis by Barbara Harbach, performed by the London Philharmonic under David Angus. Virtually all of our performances will be by the London Philharmonic and David Angus. They've made a recorded cycle of music by Barbara Harbach on the MSR Classics label. Barbara Harbach's symphonies are often attached to a program of some kind, but the good news is you don't need to know the program, you don't need to have a story in front of you to just appreciate them as music. The programs serve, I feel, more as an inspiration to her than something necessary for the audience. The 13th Symphony, for example, which was composed in 2002, is called The Journey, and it is about the incredible journey of Ellen Craft and William Craft, two fugitive slaves who became abolitionists. They were born in Georgia. They escaped to the free city of Philadelphia, arriving on Christmas Day. The movements of this symphony are one perilous journey, two Christmas in Philadelphia, three London days, because they went to London for a while, and then they returned to America, the promised land, and that is the finale. David Angus and the London Philharmonic, the Symphony No. 13, The Journey by Barbara Harbach.

You heard the Symphony No. 13, The Journey, by Barbara Harbach, an American composer, played by the London Philharmonic under the direction of David Angus. We're featuring Barbara Harbach, a composer born in 1946, on this edition of Collector's Corner. And I hope that you're enjoying it. There's more of her music to come. This is the WFMT Radio Network. Barbara Harbach wrote a preface to her piece, Choices and Remembrances, Suite in One Movement, which I want to read to you before we play the music. We all experience a wide range of feelings and emotions in life. The cry of heartbreak, enduring love, laughter, pathos, giddiness, and appreciate the allusions to them all in music, literature, and art. Choices and Remembrances looks back at the choices one has made and the remembering of all that came as a result. Some choices were agonizing, and remembering them brings back bitter memories, while others trace back to the innocence of childhood, resulting in recollections of delight and happiness. Choices and Remembrances is in 8 sections and unfolds like a musical stream of consciousness. David Angus and the London Philharmonic perform it.

Choices and Remembrances by Barbara Harbach, played by the London Philharmonic, David Angus conducting. You're listening to Collector's Corner, and we are featuring music by the American composer Barbara Harbach, born in 1946. We're going to turn now to Arabesque Noir, composed in 2017, and again, I'll read you a little of her program note for the piece. Arabesque Noir was inspired by the ornamental designs found in Arabic and Moorish decoration. The music reflects the florid ornamentation with flowing melodies and motifs that are sinuous, spiraling, and undulating. It seeks to capture the complicated relationships between slaves and their masters, the subtle, hidden, and forbidden interactions that can occur, such as the relationship between Thomas Jefferson and Sally Hemings.

That's a particularly beautiful piece, I think. Arabesque Noir by Barbara Harbach, played by David Angus and the London Philharmonic. We're featuring the American composer Barbara Harbach on Collector's Corner, and I hope if you're discovering her music for the first time, I hope this is a very pleasant discovery for you. Her Suite Luther was written in 2017, a five-part suite for orchestra related to Martin Luther. It actually uses traditional hymns and melodies and transforms them. It doesn't just orchestrate them, but it expands upon those melodies, all related, of course, to Martin Luther, ending with a movement that she calls Ein Feste Finale. The five movements are Motet, A Fortress Strong, In Peace and Joy I Now Depart, Chorale Fantasy on Ein Feste Burg, From the Deepest Depths I Cry to You, and Ein Feste Finale. The Suite Luther by Barbara Harbach, once again, of course, David Angus and the London Philharmonic.

Sweet Luther by Barbara Harbach. That's Sweet, S-U-I-T-E, by the way. Sweet Luther, with the London Philharmonic, conducted by David Angus. The title will explain all you need to know about the next piece by Barbara Harbach, Spandango, a Tango Caprice.

Spandango, a tango caprice by Barbara Harbach, David Angus, and the London Philharmonic. And we conclude this program devoted to music by the American composer Barbara Harbach, born in 1946, with the first movement of her suite, Visions of Hildegard. These are all inspired by Hildegard of Bingen of the Order of St. Benedict, who lived between the years 1098 and 1179. The first movement of this suite is O Vis Eternitatis, O Power of Eternity. David Angus conducts.

The first movement of the suite Visions of Hildegard by Barbara Harbach, played by the London Philharmonic, conducted by David Angus. We have featured music by the American composer Barbara Harbach on Collector's Corner. I hope that you've enjoyed it. I find her music very beautiful, brilliantly orchestrated, and I was happy to share it with you. Next week on Collector's Corner, a Swedish romantic composer that I also am looking forward to sharing with you, music of Franz Berwald, with historic recordings conducted by Fritz Busch, Igor Markevich, and Sergiu Celibidache. 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
1: It's just on 6 o'clock. And before we join Ross Sadler, let's have a squiz at the weather for today in southeast Queensland for what is today, Saturday, the 11th of July. It says here the weather should be partly cloudy. Medium chance of showers most likely during this afternoon and evening, and there should be light winds happening during the day. Brisbane is looking at a maximum temperature of 21 degrees, as is the Gold Coast and the Sunshine Coast. And up north on the, Ipswich, you're looking at 1 degree warmer on 22 degrees.
2: Hello, I'm Ross Sadler, and it's my pleasure to be presenting this week's edition of the Bandstand Collection. Today I have a programme for you entitled High Flying Brass. So, let's begin our check-in with David Childs and the Black Dyke Mills Band with his own arrangement of The Flight of the Bumblebee from The Tale of Tsar Sultan by Nikolai Rimsky-Korsakov.

David Childs as euphonium soloist with the Black Dyke Mills Band in his own arrangement of The Flight of the Bumblebee from The Tale of Tsar Sultan by Nikolai Rimsky-Korsakov. High Flight, written in 1956 for the Warwick film production of the same name, was Eric Coates' final composition. Anyway, here's the march, played by the Royal Artillery.

High Flight by Eric Coates came to us from the Royal Artillery Band. Well, we'll stay with British composers and a British conductor for our next piece, Flying Home by Gough Richards. Flying Home is actually a duet for two euphonium soloists and brass band. Philip Harper is conducting this performance, but not by the Cory band with whom he normally works, but the Manger Musiklag. And his two soloists, Bjarte Karlsson and Sophie Urian, are both early career musicians.

Flying Home by Gough Richards and played by euphonium soloists Berta Karlsson and Sophie Urian with Manga Musiklag. Now to Alan Ferney and his A Flight of the Phoenix.

Alan Ferney's A Flight of the Phoenix from the Black Dyke Mills Band. Right now you're listening to the Bandstand Collection from 4MBS Classic FM and MBS Lite. Our program today is entitled High Flying Brass, and all our pieces have something to do with flight, be it through nature, mythology, or man-made inventions. So, let's stay with the Black Dyke Mills Band for Dawn Flight by George Lloyd. George Lloyd was born in Cornwall in 1930 and died in 1998, just a month before his composition, Diversions on a Bass Theme, was used as the set work for the British Open Championships. Written at a time when he lived in London overlooking Regent's Park, Dawn Flight is the first movement of a suite called Royal Parks, which George Lloyd wrote, and this movement portrays a bird taking to wing.

Dawn Flight from the Royal Park Suite by George Lloyd from the Black Dyke Mills Band. And if you don't know that suite, not all of it has to do with flight. The second movement, for example, is a paean to those lost in an IRA bomb explosion at Regent's Park 44 years ago this month. Well, on to Ron Goodwin and the march he wrote for the film, Those Magnificent Men in Their Flying Machines. And playing it, the people who ought to know all about it, the RAF Central Band.

Ron Goodwin's Those Magnificent Men and Their Flying Machines from the RAF Central Band. Finally, to a sadly forgotten cornet virtuoso, Willie Barr. Born into a brass band family in Scotland 100 years ago this year, he was one of the most frequently heard soloists during the 1950s, holding first chair cornet positions in many bands, including the Glasgow Gas Department Band, the Morris Motors Band, and the Scottish CWS Band. And it's with this latter band that we hear him as soloist in Flying Scot, which its composer, Gregor J. Grant, dedicated to Willie Barr.

0: remastered from an LP in not particularly good condition, but I think the virtuosity of Willie Barr shone through in that performance of Flying Scot by Gregor J. Grant. That brings to an end this edition of the Bandstand Collection, but coming up almost immediately is this week's edition of Vienna and Beyond, which is entitled What Makes Caroline So Sweet? Now don't expect Neil Diamond, but we'll try the Vienna Philharmonic instead.
1: I suppose we're going to get some crackling rosy as well. It's 6:30, let's find out what's happening in Vienna and beyond.
0: Hello, Ross Sadler, either welcoming you back or saying thanks for having just joined us for this week's edition of Vienna and Beyond. Well, today I'm having some fun with modifying the title of a song by Neil Diamond, who must be feeling rather miffed these days. Like the makers of the film Elvira Madigan, he also appropriated the melody from the slow movement of Mozart's Piano Concerto No. 21. But today the work's often referred to as the Elvira Madigan Concerto, and nobody calls it the Neil Diamond Concerto. Anyway, it's not Song Sung Blue that I'm concerned with today, but Sweet Caroline. And my program's entitled What Makes Caroline So Sweet? Neil Diamond may have appropriated the name of his song from Caroline Kennedy, but it wasn't the girl who inspired Johann Strauss I to write his Carolinen Galop. Rather, the work takes its name from a bridge of all things, the Carolinenbrücke, or the Caroline Bridge, that spanned the river Wien. And I suppose if you were trying to get from outer Vienna to the main city, that bridge would have been every bit as sweet as any girl. Well, here's Daniel Barenboim to conduct the galop.

our first Sweet Caroline piece for the day, Johann Strauss I's Carolinen Galop, played by the Vienna Philharmonic Orchestra, conducted by Daniel Barenboim. And you may be interested to know that Johann I premiered that work at a New Year's concert 99 years ago this year. And I wonder if Tugan Sokiev will include that work when he conducts the New Year's Day concert in Vienna in 2027. So now to a sweet Caroline, who really was a female and not a bridge. Caroline Dupré was a French soprano who lived from 1832 to 1875. She was the daughter of the famous French tenor Gilbert Dupré and was married to the violinist Amédée van den Heuvel. During her career, Caroline Dupré created a number of roles, including that of Catherine in Meyerbeer's 1854 opera L'Étoile du Nord, or The Star of the North. And if this all sounds very new to you, well, really it's not. It's just yet another take on the Tsar Peter learning shipbuilding saga, except that he does it all in Finland and not Holland, where he meets Catherine. Thinking Peter no longer loves her, you guessed it, Catherine goes mad. Luckily she recovers and becomes the Tsar's bride. Let's hear just a piece of the mad scene from Diana Damrau.

remembering our second sweet Caroline, Caroline Dupré, who created the role of Catherine in Meyer Beer's L'Étoile du Nord, we heard Diana Damro in that excerpt from the opera's compulsory mad scene. Our next sweet Caroline spelled her name with a K and lived in Vienna, where she became the faithful and loving wife of Josef Strauss. Born Carolina Josefa Ruckmeier, she had been his childhood sweetheart, and they were married on June 8, 1857. Josef's wedding present to his sweet Caroline was his waltz Perlen der Liebe, or Pearls of Love, and here's Willy Boskovsky to conduct the Johann Strauss Orchestra of Vienna.

Perlen der Liebe, or Pearls of Love, all about Joseph Strauss and his Sweet Caroline. And that came to us from the Johann Strauss Orchestra of Vienna, conducted by Willy Boskovsky.

stage name Yeti Treft, but her real name was Henrietta Karolina Josefa Chalupetsky. Right now you're listening to this week's edition of Vienna and Beyond from 4MBS Classic FM and MBS Lite. And our program today is entitled What Makes Caroline So Sweet? Now to yet another Austrian Carolina, mezzo-soprano Carolina Unger. But when I say mezzo-soprano Carolina Unger, who lived from 1803 to 1877, must have had a voice like that of Cecilia Bartoli, because she could sing many soprano roles, so long as the tessitura didn't get too high. And if you're wondering whose sweet Caroline she really was, well, the answer is Alexandra Dumas. One of the roles in which Carolina Unger excelled was Donizetti's Maria de Rodentz, and her place is taken on this recording by Nelly Mauriciu in an ensemble whose other participants are Bruce Ford, Matthew Hargraves, Regina Nathan, and Robert McFarland, with the Geoffrey Mitchell Choir and the Philharmonia Orchestra, David Parry conducting.

0: David Parry conducted that ensemble from Maria de Rodentz, an opera in which a sweet Caroline, mezzo-soprano Carolina Unger, excelled. Finally to Albert Roussel and his comic opera La Testament de la Tante Carolina, or The Will of Aunt Caroline, whose French premiere took place at the Opéra Comique in Paris on the 11th of March 1937. Aunt Caroline has died and left all her considerable fortune not to her two surviving nieces, but their firstborn sons. But Aunt Caroline wasn't as sweet as you might think. The girls must each produce an heir within a year, or the money goes to the Salvation Army. As it happens, the girls' husbands have got a zero sperm count, and just as the nieces are coming up with a way to grab the money themselves, a third, forgotten niece turns up. Although she looks prim and proper, she actually has an illegitimate son who's the family's chauffeur. And, of course, he gets all the money.
1: Je vais ouvrir la Pérouse. Une

0: Delane Courlet conducted the various soloists and Les Frivolités Parisiennes in the finale to Albert Roussel's Le Testament de la Tante Carolina. That also brings to an end this edition of Vienna and Beyond. Next week, I hope you can join me for a program entitled Secret Powers. Until then, all the best.
1: The annual 4MBS coach trip to Shambhala Estate on Tambourine Mountain for the Southern Cross Soloist Chamber Music Festival is on Sunday, the 16th of August. 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
3: BBC News, I'm John Shea. The Nigerian presidency says the security forces have rescued more than 25 schoolchildren and several teachers who were abducted by gunmen in Oyo State in May. The president's spokesman shared images online of some of the pupils who were taken from three schools. A woman, believed to be one of the kidnapped teachers, was surrounded by some of the rescued children as she thanked President Tinubu and the Nigerian security forces.
4: Father, we are grateful. The president, sir, we are grateful. We understand your commitment to our safety, and we appreciate all you did for us. And every security operative, they tried so much, and that is why we are still alive now. Thank you very much.
3: New data show deforestation in the Brazilian Amazon fell to its lowest level in a decade in the first half of this year. According to the National Institute for Space Research, nearly 1,300 square kilometres of rainforest were destroyed, an area almost double the size of New York City. That's down more than a third on the same period last year. Brazil's president, Luiz Inácio Lula da Silva, has promised to eradicate illegal deforestation by 2030. British police have arrested a man on suspicion of murdering the former government minister and TV personality Anne Widdecombe. Officers say they found the 78-year-old's body at her home in southwest England on Thursday. Ms. Widdecombe was a well-known and outspoken figure in British politics. Helena Wilkinson reports.
5: Police confirmed that a 26-year-old white British man had been arrested and remained in custody. He was detained a short drive away from Miss Widdecombe's home. The incident isn't being treated as terrorism. Officers also said there was no information to suggest the killing was politically motivated and that it was too early to comment on whether the suspect was known to the former MP.
3: Research by the BBC's Russian service has shown that foreigners from more than 40 countries are known to have died while fighting for Russia during the full-scale invasion of Ukraine. More than 3,500 foreigners are known to have been killed, although the number is likely to be much higher. Here's Olga Ivshina.
6: The majority are fighters from North Korea. We also managed to verify identities of more than 1,200 fighters. Since we know their names and where exactly they're from, we managed to see there were three big steps in which Russia was recruiting foreigners. So first, they were concentrating on recruiting prisoners. Then Russia has ramped up the bonus for sign-ups. Now, it seems, since late 2025, Russian recruiters are concentrating on migrants, and they try to put them under pressure to sign contracts with the Russian army, and also the recruitment in Africa is quickly ramping up.
3: Olga Ivshina of BBC Russian. This is the latest world news from the BBC. France has activated an extreme heat emergency plan for the first time in all areas. Nine departments in western France have been put on the highest heatwave alert today, and 24 will be affected on Saturday. Wildfires are multiplying as a result of the intense heat and drought. Blazes have scorched twice as much land so far this year as in the same period last year, according to officials. The emergency services in southern Spain say they're fighting a terrible and very complex fire, which is spreading very fast. It's killed at least 12 people, with 23 still unaccounted for. The Andalusian regional government has declared 3 days of mourning for the victims of the fire. Nick Beek is in southern Spain.
7: Most killed in the inferno are thought to be foreign tourists. Four are believed to be British nationals, trapped in a car as they attempted to escape. Other victims had been trying to flee on foot, according to the local authorities. Hundreds of firefighters and emergency responders have been tackling the blaze. The fire was blamed on a power line that fell down, although several electrical companies denied that was the cause.
3: At the Wimbledon tennis tournament, the defending champion Jannik Sinner is through to the men's singles final after a convincing win over Novak Djokovic. The Italian won in straight sets. He'll face Germany's Alexander Zverev on Sunday. Earlier, Zverev earned his place in the final by defeating the British wildcard Arthur Ferry. And at the Men's Football World Cup, Spain have scored a late winner in their quarter-final match against Belgium and are now through to the semi-final after winning 2-1. Spain scored first, but then conceded their first goal of the tournament in the first half. Spain's Mikel Merino clinched the winner in the 88th minute after an error by Belgium's substitute goalkeeper. The reigning European champions will now play against the favourites, France. BBC News.
2: Weather updates are sponsored by Upper Queensland's Studio Series with much-loved Colombian tenor Carlos Barcenas, presenting a performance which brings to life the passion and rhythms of Latin America, taking his audience on journey through beloved Latin classics and contemporary favourites. Accompanied by pianist John Woods, this intimate recital is sure to excite the senses. The first performance in the series is at the Redlands Performing Arts Centre on 16th of July, with bookings at rpac.com.au. Weather for southeast Queensland for today, the 11th of July, partly cloudy, medium chance of showers most likely during the afternoon and evening, and there should be light winds during the day. Temperatures for Brisbane, Ipswich, the Gold Coast and the Sunshine Coast, all 21 with the exception of Ipswich, which is going for a maximum of 22 degrees. It's 7 minutes past 7. 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

0: Yes, of course, the composer with the Steam Railway Gallop. Slovak State Philharmonic Orchestra, conducted by Mika Eichenholz. They'll be back later on in this morning's Daybreak Classics.
1: Hello, I'm Jason Gillam. 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

The final movement of the Piano Concerto number, which one was it? Number 5 in F, the so-called Egyptian by Camille Saint-Saëns. Pianist was Jean-Philippe Collard, performing with the Royal Philharmonic Orchestra, all conducted by André Previn. Brought the time to 17 and a bit, almost 18 minutes past 7 o'clock. BBC News, Music Diary coming your way at 7:30. 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A background in WordPress or similar would be a distinct advantage. 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That's 3847 1717.

0: Well, there you go, some Paganini with your breakfast pancakes. The Rondo movement from Paganini's Sonata in G for violin and guitar, Opus 64, number 8. And the violinist was Moshe Hammer performing with the guitarist Norbert Kraft.
1: Shop, and all around was a loving crop of scissors and needles, nails and knives, offering love for all their lives. But for I and the magnet felt no whim. The charmed iron, it charmed not him. From needles and nails and knives it turned.

And iron and steel, they expressed surprise. The needles opened their well-drilled eyes. The penknives felt sharp up, no doubt. The scissors declared themselves cut out. The kettles they boiled with a rage, he said, while every nail went off its head. And hither it went.

There you go, there's Morning Strip to Bunnings for a sausage sizzle or whatever. Anthony Waller was a tenor, the Australian Opera Chorus, Australian Opera and Ballet Orchestra, David Stanhope the conductor, Mrs. Gilbert and Sullivan the perpetrators thereof, and it was from Patience, a magnet hung in a hardware shop. Don't forget, MBS Light is looking for someone to assist with the maintenance and upgrading of their website. 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We'd all love to hear from you.

Excursion train, a quick polka by Johann Strauss, number 2. And I told you they'd be back, didn't I? The Slovak State Philharmonic Orchestra, conducted by Mika Eichenholz. It's 7:30, this is Daybreak Classics, MBS Light for MBS Classic FM. Let's take a squiz at the music diary. Conducted by Peter Rauenfeld, Springboard Opera Soloists and a Baroque Ensemble will present The Descent of Orpheus by Charpentier at the Masonic Memorial Centre in the city this afternoon at 2 o'clock. For details, call 0401 326 087. The Blackstone Ipswich Cambrian Choir with Emma Hadfield, piano and organ, and guest strings will perform Ave Maria by Beeble, O Magnum Mysterium by Lauritsen, Spiegel im Spiegel by Peart, and works by Rheinberger, Tallis, Whitaker and others at St. Mary's Church in Woodend this evening at 7:30. For further information, 0410 310 846. That's 0410 310 846. And finally, in the music diary, Ballet and the Baroque, with the Queensland Baroque Orchestra, directed by John Foster, and soloists Courtney Cleary, violin, and Matthew Farrell, cello, and dancers from the Brisbane Ballet, will include the air from the Orchestral Suite No. 3 in D by Bach, the prelude from the Cello Suite No. 1 in G by Bach, the Canon in D by Pachelbel, and works by Vivaldi, Corelli, and others. That's all happening at the City Tabernacle Church, Spring Hill, tomorrow afternoon at 3 o'clock. For information on that one, 0414 709 649. That's 0414 709 649. Further details of events mentioned in the music diary, as well as events further ahead, can be found on our website, 4mbs.com.au, where you can book online for selected performances, including the remaining seats in the Stradbroke Chamber Music Festival from the 17th of this month, and also Proms from St. John's on the 18th of this month. 28 or 27 and a half minutes to 8 o'clock, BBC News at 8. Mr. Antonín Dvořák right now.

0: Right, now we should all be in a jolly mood. The Carnival Overture of Antonin Dvořák. Stephen Mater was putting the Los Angeles Philharmonic Orchestra through its paces.
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If I'll move into the Beethoven Violin Sonata, number 5 in F, the so-called Spring Sonata. Father and son duo, Max and Dean Olding. Dean Olding the violin and Max Olding the piano. It's a shade less than 10 minutes to 8 o'clock. This is Daybreak Classics.

0: Stirring choral excerpts from Bizet's Carmen, London Symphony Orchestra and Chorus, all conducted by Richard Hickox.
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0: Okay, you can put your castanets away for the rest of the day now. The Vals Espanol by Helsberger with the Gothenburg Symphony Orchestra was conducted by Christian Simonis. This is 4MBS Classic FM 103.7 in Brisbane. 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
2: Earlier this year, we welcomed journalist and historian Grantley Keyser as our guest on My Musical Journey. Such was the audience response that we invited Grantley to be our guest speaker at one of our regular 4MBS Epicurious lunches. Grantley accepted and will entertain guests at Paw Paw Restaurant East Brisbane on Wednesday the 15th of July. To whet our appetites, we thought a repeat of that March conversation would not only entertain our radio audience, but also give insights into what guests on Wednesday the 15th might enjoy, alongside, of course, a Thai buffet luncheon. So, without editing, here is a repeat of our March 2026 interview with Grantley Keyser. Grantley Keyser is an award-winning journalist and the highly acclaimed best-selling author of more than 20 biographies. Keyser held senior positions with the Daily Telegraph, the Sunday Telegraph and the Courier Mail for many years and was awarded the Medal of the Order of Australia for his writing. Welcome, Grantley.
3: Good on you, Peter. Thanks for having me.
2: Well, history, as we'll discuss, is a major part of your career. I suspect your name, Grantley, had some history to it. Would that be correct?
3: Yeah, that's right. When my mum was expecting me, that was in Ballarat in Victoria, she often read in the newspapers the thoughts of quite a well-known paediatrician, American paediatrician, who was often quoted, and his first name was Grantley, and she just liked that name. She thought it was very unusual. My brother's name was Lyndon long before the President Lyndon Johnson. She just had a great love of different sort of names. And it's very, very unusual. There's not too many around. There's a few, but I'm very, very blessed to have that.
2: What did they call you at school? What was your nickname?
3: Usually Grant, yeah.
2: Where did you go to school?
3: I went to school at Aspley State School on the north side of Brisbane and then at Aspley High School. And, it was a great time for me. They were good schools and... I really benefit from state school education. There's, a lot of people have a preference for private schools, but I was very fortunate to go to that school. We had a very famous student a few years before me. He went to school with my brother, Greg Norman, who was
2: a moderate sort of a golfer.
3: Obviously the school golf champion, but he's also a pretty good rugby league player as well.
2: Was he?
3: Yeah.
2: Mm. And what did you do after school? Did you go to uni?
3: Well, I did a little bit. I went straight from school. In those days, you could get a cadetship at a newspaper straight away. And I wanted to start earning money straight away. I was very keen to buy a car and all those sorts of things young people like. And so I managed to somehow get a job. I was a cadet journalist at the old Brisbane Telegraph, which is no longer going. After a couple of years as a cadet there, a high-paying job in Sydney. I got offered a job in Sydney. So I went down there and I was there for about 25 years off and on at the Daily Telegraph in Sydney. And I was very, very fortunate to have that job for decades. I pretty much was allowed to do whatever I liked, just write nice stories for the papers down there. And when I came back to Brisbane, I worked at the Courier Mail and the Sunday Mail. So I was very, very blessed, very fortunate. I think the newspaper game is a lot different these days. For a start, most kids going into it need at least one degree, sometimes two, and I just went straight from school. And the generation before me, some of them started as copy boys at the age of 15 and had big careers in journalism, but it's all changed now.
2: I think one of the other changes too is the middle rank of the newspaper echelon has been taken out, sub-editing doesn't seem
3: all
2: to exist
3: that.
2: Anymore.
3: And obviously, the industry suffers as a result of that, but if they can't get the advertising dollars, they just can't pay for the big staffs that they used to have, unfortunately.
2: When you went to Sydney, you said you were doing nice stories. What do you call nice stories?
3: Oh, well, I mean, people, colour stories. I was a feature writer a lot, and I was prominently a sports writer for a long time, but I also branched out into general feature stories, and I was very lucky. I was involved in boxing. I had a background in boxing, and I've managed to discover, some very promising fighters. One of them was Jeff Fenwick, who I was in his corner for all of his world title wins. So we had a very, very long association. And because of my association with him, I was given a real entree into sports, I guess, and the world of sports that most people really didn't see. The behind the scenes looks, and I was able to, you know, have a very long career writing about sports, the drama, the pathos, not just of boxing, but rugby league and cricket as well. You know, I feel very, very blessed. I tell people I'm so old that, you know, I interviewed people who were on Gallipoli. I interviewed a cricketer called Hunter Hendry. He started playing cricket as a boy in 1895 in Paddington in Sydney. And he was in the Australian cricket team before Don Bradman. I interviewed him when he was probably about 90 years of age and talking about his great career. And I feel so very blessed to have, and I guess the history of sports in many ways has sort of influenced my love of history, Australian history, because I was never so much in love with boxing as a sport, you know, the brutality of it. I'd never really, really enjoyed that, even though I was involved in it.
2: And yet you were heavily involved.
3: Very heavily involved. You know, I used to shudder a lot of time, and I used to, you know, in the corner help close up boxes cuts, and, you know, looking back at it, I think, what was I doing? You know, like, it's something that I would now, you know, probably faint at the sight of blood. But I love the history of it. And when I was about 12, my grandmother gave me a big Reader's Digest coffee book. It was written by a very good journalist at the time of the 60s and 70s, a guy called Cyril Pearl, who was a very, very well-known Australian journalist at the time. And it was called Australia's Yesterdays. And it was just a magnificent book about how Australians have lived since the late 1800s, just what their kitchens were like, what their entertainments were like, what their homes were like, what sort of modes of transport they had. And it was just fascinating. And the chapter on sports, I remember it had a great photograph of the Jack Johnson-Tommy Burns World Heavyweight title fight in 1908, which was the first time a black man, who was an African-American, became the world heavyweight champion. And it changed the whole focus of sport and society in many ways, showing that the black man could beat the white man at his own game. And that was a pivotal moment in sporting history. And to me, that was sort of a pivotal moment in Australian history as well, that Australia had staged this huge event. It was at what they call Sydney Stadium at Rushcutters Bay in Sydney. And that, I think, really, really fired up my love of Australian history, the way that people lived in those times and what sort of lessons we can learn from that today.
2: So one of your very first books, which goes back about 40 years, was about boxing, about Fenwick, and you've written something in more recent years about Jeff Horn.
3: Great guy, They're very different. It's funny, you know, the two Jeffs. I got a photo with me, two Jeffs and a GK, which is, you know, one of my prized possessions. But Jeff Horn came along when I was working for the Daily, when I was working for the Courier Mail and the Sunday Mail in Brisbane. And Jeff came along, and he was a school teacher and a very mild-mannered guy. I mean, Jeff Fenwick's a wild guy. He was a street tough, and that's always been his persona. But Jeff Horn was like the quintessential quiet, mild-mannered school teacher teaching young kids. And I was just amazed. He's this kid. He's an Olympic boxer, and yet, you know, butter wouldn't melt in his mouth. He was about as menacing as the Milky Bar kid. And yet when the bell rang in a boxing fight, he was as tough as anybody. And so I followed his career, and I backed his career, and I sort of endorsed him as the next big thing in boxing. A lot of people wrote him off and said he couldn't do it. And then, of course, if you're a sports fan, you know that in 2017, in July, on a magnificent winter's day, he beat a guy called Manny Pacquiao, one of the greatest boxers of all time, regardless of weight division. And he beat him at
2: Suncorp Stadium.
3: I was going to say Lang Park, but Suncorp Stadium. And because it was Lang Park when I was a kid, always a kid. We used to go there for sports days. We beat him at Suncorp Stadium in front of more than 50,000 people. One of the great days, not just of Australian sport, but in Australian history. Just a phenomenal achievement. This mild-mannered, lovely guy, you know, just the nicest, most decent kid you could ever meet, and he's beaten one of the toughest, most fierce boxers in history.
2: You're very enthusiastic about that.
3: Oh, I just had such, and I still have so much time for him. Just a wonderful role model, you know. And I think Australian, as young people in Australia, they need good role models, and you couldn't get better than him. Just a mild-mannered, very modest, wonderful guy.
2: We'll put boxing behind us and start talking about your career as a journalist, although that's part of your boxing background too. Let's go to your first piece of music, the William Tell Overture or an excerpt from Same.
3: Yeah, well, the William Tell Overture, I used to watch TV shows with my brother, who sadly just passed away recently, my older brother, and he was my hero. His name was Lyndon Keys, and we used to watch The Lone Ranger and a show called William Tell about the man who shot the apple off his son's head, the Swiss timber cutter. So we used to watch that, and that piece of music really, really, I've just loved it my whole life. It's just got so much enthusiasm, so much verve. I saw the Queensland Symphony Orchestra perform it several times, and I just think it's just wonderful, especially if you're in a hurry to get somewhere, you put it on the car. And
2: isn't it funny? It's the William Tell overture or an excerpt from it anyway, but a lot of people still refer to it as the Lone Ranger theme.
3: Ranger music,
2: Let's enjoy it now.

0: one of the most famous pieces of music in the classical repertoire, the William Tell Overture, or the finale, it's the same, music of Rossini, performed by the West Australian Symphony Orchestra. Our guest in my musical journey is Grant Lee Keyser. Grant Lee, you were in newspapers for 25 years. Digital, has that made a huge difference to newspapers? Many, many people now are reading digital news rather than buying the hard copy.
1: Yeah, well, that's the thing. You know, we some years ago when sales of hard copy newspapers were very much in decline, we had many conferences, and that was one of the images. It had a photo from the 1930s of people on a train, and everybody had a newspaper. And now you go to any city and just hundreds of people standing around just looking at their phones. So it has made a very big difference. And of course, it's changed the industry forever, because I remember even say 10 or 15 years ago, the Sunday Mail or the Sunday Courier Mail used to arrive on my front lawn in two pieces. They'd have the news, actual news in the newspaper, and then they'd have the classified advertising section, which was bigger even than the news section. It was like hundreds of pages of car ads and real estate ads and
0: the rivers of gold, ads, as they used to
1: the rivers of gold and job ads. And now, of course, they're all gone. They've all gone to digital platforms, and so that has decimated newspaper revenues. And I guess there just isn't the staff these days to have the great reading experience. I mean, there's still wonderful newspapers and they're still producing great articles, but just hasn't got the depth, certainly hasn't got the depth of staff that it once had. And someone say in my role, I was just writing feature stories and doing interviews with a lot of famous people, which I absolutely loved, but there just isn't the amount of space to devote to those sorts of things anymore, which I think is a great shame.
0: It is. If I was 18, and that's a long time since I've been 18,
1: me
0: but
1: too.
0: If I was 18 and thinking of going into journalism, what would you advise?
1: Well, you know, there's probably more public relations people than actual journalists these days. I mean, there's still lots of roles, but to actually find a job at a newspaper or television station, as I did as a teenager, just out of school, is, I think, well nigh impossible these days. But, you know, if that's your great love, it's just a matter of knocking on doors and doing the best job you can, because talent wins in the end, but you really have to really, really have to strive and be hungry for it. You know, when I was a young guy in Sydney, if you wanted a pay rise, or you weren't happy where you were, or you want to do something different, there was half a dozen other papers in Sydney that you could pick from. You could go over to The Sun, you could go to The Mirror, you could go to National Times. There was all these newspapers that no longer exist. So the opportunities are much more scarce these days.
0: And, of course, newspapers are fighting the digital platforms to make sure that their news isn't pilfered.
1: Oh, that's right, yeah.
0: What's the likelihood of an outcome there? Are social media outlets just too powerful?
1: I think they are these days. I mean, there's all sorts of... you look at someone like Meta and Google, they're just such huge businesses these days. It's very hard to fight them. And the government has brought in at different times of legislation for them to pay up, but then they say, oh, we just won't run it anymore. I mean, they're making plenty of money anyway. But the problem, I think, also with digital platforms and the proliferation of news sites and podcasts and websites promoting news is you just don't know what to believe anymore. And that's one of the great tragedies of the decline of big journalistic institutions that I worked for. The decline is so much that there's so much misinformation out there. I mean, I'll just give you one example. Just quite recently, someone put out an obituary for a great Penrith footballer, Roy Simmons, and it went viral and everyone was putting their condolences. It was very much alive, but this was put out by a website just to attract hits to their...
0: So there's no fact-checking?
1: No fact-checking, nothing. Well, this was a deliberate act of mischief, and the whole idea is just to get people to look at that and look at the ads that it's being sponsored by. It's really, it's quite outrageous. It's really quite criminal, really. And the amount of misinformation, it's happening all the time, just on Facebook especially. That's the platform that I sort of know best, just stories, historical stories that don't have a ring of truth. Or you get these memes and it's got, you know, someone like Martin Luther King saying some sort of political agenda, and he didn't say that at all. So it is quite a dangerous space now, the social media, and as I say, they're supposed to be news sites, but they're really misinformation sites, so many of these places.
0: It's a worry for the future, isn't it?
1: It certainly is. Yeah. I mean, when I was coming along, you know, in the early 1980s, journalism had very, very high standards. If you, for instance, interviewed a politician, about some controversial subject, you had to then immediately go to his opposite number and get his thoughts. So it was very, very balanced. But these days, there's very few checks and balances on anything.
0: We often hear about certain newspapers having a lean to the right or a lean to the left, and the Murdoch Press is this, that, and the other thing. Is that true? Is there an editorial influence there that causes a newspaper to have a particular lean?
1: You know, I can only speak from when I was really heavily involved in newspapers, and that's quite a few years ago now. The policy was always to be balanced, but when you have very powerful media owners and they have business interests invested in a political basis, I mean, it's inevitable that there's going to be bias, and you can tell from, you know, a lot of the journalism. You only have to like read front pages or watch the TV shows for a few minutes to know what the political bias is and how whatever change they want in government to suit their purposes. It's not necessarily for the good of the people. It's for the good of the bank balances of the people writing the checks.
0: We might leave politics behind and get back to the music. You've chosen a very popular piece. Next up, Nessun Dorma from Turandot.
1: I was very, very, very fortunate to see Andrea Bocelli, my wife and I. We went down to the Sydney Cricket Ground and we had very, very good seats right up near the stage to see him come out and perform. That was, you know, it was really a bucket list moment. It was absolutely stunning and beautiful. And I know he probably sings it 300 times a year, I don't know, but it was a unique experience for us and we were just absolutely blessed on
0: I don't think there's a tenor in the world that hasn't had a go at this. Let's listen to Pavarotti's version.

0: a real showstopper there. That's Nessun Dorma from Turandot by Puccini, the choice of Grantley Keyser, who's a journalist and an historian. Grantley, I was in a plane recently on a flight to Sydney, and I took a book with me to read. As I glanced around, I was the only one with a book.
1: Yeah.
0: Everybody else had their iPhones out, either catching up on messages or reading. What's the future of publishing?
1: Well, I think it's still very, very strong. It's quite surprising. You know, when digital platforms entered the book market and people thought Kindle would take over, but Kindle still is only a very small percentage of actual book sales. And I think it's been proved over the last, maybe the last decade or so, people actually prefer to have a hard copy of book in the hand. You know, people use Kindle, and that's a wonderful source if you want everything on your phone or on your iPad. But I think a lot more people actually prefer to have the physical book. It's a wonderful old fashioned feeling. But everything has its place. But certainly I prefer a hard copy book. Although having said that, because I'm pretty time poor, I listen to a lot of books on Audible. You know, so everything has its place. And the digital space has, I think, in many ways helped publishing in many ways too, because things like Audible have given more access to books that people might not have had in the past.
0: Speaking of the audio, then, have you actually voiced any of your own books?
1: Well, I did one of my own. Unfortunately, a voice of a 12-year-old boy. But
0: You're doing pretty well so far.
1: So far, so good. But I did voice one book, which was about my experiences in boxing and lots of boxing stories, but that suited me. But a lovely girl called Lizzie Parisi has been doing my most recent book, so that's terrific. She has a much better radio voice than me, and she's very good at reading the books, yeah.
0: Now, you've got a brand new book about to come out. Has it launched yet?
1: Well, it's out today, actually. I'm doing some events around this time for it. It's called Ellen Savage and the Heroes of AHS Centaur, which was the hospital ship Centaur, which a very tragic story. One of the worst war crimes committed against Australia during the Second World War, or any war, really. 268 people lost their lives, not that far from where we are today, just out in the waters off Moreton Island. A Japanese torpedo in 1943, the Centaur was sailing from Sydney north to pick up wounded soldiers from New Guinea during World War II, and though it was clearly marked with red crosses and brightly lit, Japanese blew it out of the water just before dawn on the 14th of May 1943, and the great hero of that tragedy, I mean, everyone who was on the ship was a hero in my eyes, because they were risking their lives for the common good and on a mission of mercy. But the great hero to emerge was the only nurse to survive. Her name was Ellen Savage. She was a bush nurse from a place called Quirindi in New South Wales, which is down near Tamworth. And she rallied all the wounded men. Some had horrific burns and broken limbs. She herself had three broken ribs. She had a broken nose, broken palate. Both her eyes were closed up. She had a very, very badly cut lip, and yet she rallied them to stay alive. She got them singing. She got them saying prayers and singing Waltzing Matilda to remember the country that they were representing, and to really boost their.
0: Were they in the water at this stage?
1: They were in the water. They were clinging to rafts and wreckage after the ship had gone down. The ship only took 3 minutes to sink, and ended up in a great orange fireball, and many of the people on board the ship died instantly from the impact and from the fire. But when they were in the water, they were clinging to rafts and bits of debris, and some of them, very sadly, were taken by the dozens of sharks that emerged on the scene. And very, very harrowing. But from the midst of all this carnage and turmoil, Ellen Savage rose to incredible heights of gallantry. She was just an ordinary person. And I've always maintained that I think the great heroes of Australia, not necessarily the, you know, we celebrate people that score a century in the cricket or score this incredible try or take spectacular marks. To me, the great heroes in Australian history are ordinary people pushed into extraordinary circumstances, and they rise to almost superhuman levels of courage. And that's certainly what she did in keeping 63 other people alive until rescue finally came. And some of them spent weeks in hospital. Some of them never really recovered from the injuries. Ellen herself had swallowed lots of oil from the blast, and she was very sick for some time. But she received the George Medal for her incredible gallantry, and she became a real figurehead, along with her friend after the war, Vivian Bullwinkle, who's a person I also wrote a book about. She survived a massacre of nurses in 1942 on a place called Banker Island. They became firm friends, sharing their stories of survival with the rest of Australia. And as I say, people like that, to me, and someone like a Jeff Horn character, modest people from ordinary backgrounds who rose to incredible heights. And to me, they're the great role models of Australia who really should be celebrated.
0: The sinking of the Centaur, is this the closest that Southeast Queensland came to invasion?
1: Well, more or less. I mean, there were battlements along Bribie Island, but it was the closest, I guess, that the war came here. I mean, lots of Australians suffered attack during World War II. Not everyone realises that. You know, the war came very, very close here. When the Centaur was sunk, Darwin had already been bombed. Wyndham, places like Broome, had already been bombed by the Japanese. And there was a number of Japanese submarines based just off the coast of Australia, and they were routinely sinking merchant ships. I think they sunk more than 40 ships in a very short period along the east coast of Australia. And quite famously, two of the submarines launched midget submarines that went into Sydney Harbour and sunk a ferry there, killing 19 people, and they bombed Sydney and Newcastle from the submarines.
0: So we weren't immune at all.
1: Not at all. Yeah. The war came very, very close to Australia, very close.
0: Your obvious study of this particular part of our history during the war, has it ever been acknowledged that this was a deliberate act, the sinking of the Centaur, or was it an accident? Because, as you said, the ship was very, very well identified as a hospital ship.
1: Yeah, yeah. Well, it could never be proved that it was deliberate. The man who committed the crime, the commander of the ship, was a Japanese naval officer named Hajime Nakagawa. And after the sinking of the Centaur, he went back to the Japanese base in the South Pacific, and he was given command of another ship and another submarine, and he sunk a number of ships in the Indian Ocean. And he was tried and convicted as a war criminal after the war because he used the great defence of most war criminals, that he was only following orders. And he said that his orders were to have no survivors when they would sink ships. So they would sink a ship in the Indian Ocean and just go around and machine gun anybody hanging onto lifeboats. But he denied responsibility for the sinking of the Centaur. And at the end of the war, the Japanese Navy burnt a lot of the records. So there was no actual records to say that he was there. But there were witnesses who came forward many, many, many years after the sinking of the Centaur to prove that his submarine could have been the only one in the Coral Sea off Brisbane at the time that happened. And some people that served with him said that if he did sink it would have been an accident, he wouldn't have seen it, but it was very clearly marked. And at the time, the Japanese were up in arms. They claimed that the Americans were targeting their hospital ships. So it was obviously a very bitter and cruel war, but he actually was never punished, and no one was ever actually held accountable for this terrible war crime.
0: Well, the fate of the Centaur was known for quite a long time, but I don't think the ship was discovered, until quite recently.
1: Yeah, it was in 2009 on the great shipwreck Hunter, David Mearns. He's an American guy based in England. And the reason it wasn't found, there was lots of false reports. For a long time, it was thought to be off the Coolangatta, off Point Danger down that way. There were lots of false reports, some of them mischievous fishermen saying that they'd retrieve stuff from the Centaur, they'd drag stuff up from the ship, and it hadn't been the case. But really wasn't until the very advanced sonar technology came along in the early 2000s, and David Mearns was able to pinpoint the exact site of the wreckage, and he was able to send submarine cameras down to photograph it. And, you know, those startling images. I met a lady the other day. Her father was killed on the Centaur. She was only a very little girl when he died, and he and his brother were both on the ship and died. There were seven sets of brothers who died on the ship, including three from the one family. But she actually went out on the memorial service to where the Centaur is. And as I say, it was only until the modern sonar equipment and underwater cameras were able to pinpoint the exact point. And one of the first things that they photographed down there was an army boot and an Australian slouch hat. And then as the cameras panned along, you could see the red crosses of the ship clearly visible, still after more than 60 years in the salt water.
0: How far down is the wreckage?
1: It's more than 2 kilometres.
0: Really?
1: It's about 2,070 metres. So someone asked me the other day, how come they couldn't find it for sale? Because it's a long way down.
0: It is.
1: If you're swimming for it, it's a long, long way down.
0: Yes. Well, okay. Well, let's leave the Centaur off for a moment and get back to your music. Carl Orff, O Fortuna.
1: Yeah. Fortuna. Magnificent. You know, a lot of my selections are very popular picks, and without being unkind to myself, I think I saw this one in a beer ad. It was a very, very spectacular ad.
0: That's a very intellectual response.
1: It's a magnificent, magnificent stirring piece of music.
0: Let's
1: really
0: enjoy
1: is.
0: The music of Karloff.

0: very spectacular piece from Karlov. That's O Fortuna from Carmen and Burana. We heard the Philharmonia Orchestra and chorus conducted by Riccardo Muti. Our guest is Grantley Akiza, author and, author extraordinaire, I should say, author and historian. What was your first book? What actually encouraged you or enthused you to write your very first history book?
1: Well, the very first history book, I'd written a number of sports books.
0: Apart from the sports.
1: Yeah, I'd written sports books in the 80s because I was quite a well-known sports writer in Sydney. But the first big biography that I wrote, which has sort of been my genre for the last decade and a half, was a book about the great Queensland aviator, Bert Hinkler. I was visiting my brother in Bundaberg and I took a couple of his kids to... We were either going to go to see the soft drink factory up there, or the rum distillery, or the Bert Hinkler Museum. And I'd learned a little bit about Bert Hinkler as a kid at school and always been fascinated by him. I'd been to the old Queensland Museum in Bowen Hills when I was a kid, and I was quite scared of heights. And there was this silver plane, little plane hanging from the roof, and I was like quite agitated seeing it, saying, oh, how would you get up there, you know? So I took my brother's kids to the Bert Hinkler Museum, the Hinkler Hall of Aviation, it's called, and it was absolutely stunning. It was a state-of-the-art museum, which I thought was incredible for a small regional centre such as Bundaberg. And the story of Bert Hinkler was absolutely fascinating. The courage of this boy who was just a cane cutter as a kid. He had very little formal schooling. And yet even before he'd seen an actual aeroplane, he built an actual flying machine, a glider that flew. He just pieced it together from pictures he'd seen in magazines and plans he'd seen of that aviators would have in newspapers, because this was the early 1900s and aviation was like space travel for that time. So it was quite fascinating that this young guy had in his backyard built a machine that actually flew down on Monrepose Beach. So I just thought, I've got to write this story. This is incredible. And I became quite friendly with the lady who ran the museum, and she encouraged me to publish the book, and she helped me enormously with the publication of the book. And it was a very popular book, and we became great friends, and we ended up getting married quite a few years later.
0: Well, that's
1: Colleen,
0: very
1: that's my wife Colleen. Yeah, we became very friendly, and that's my lovely wife Colleen. And we've since moved to Bagara, which isn't far from where Bert Hinkler conducted his first experiments in aviation. And of course, later on, he became a World War One fighter pilot. He hated being a fighter pilot, hated killing people. His goal was to pursue aviation for the benefit of mankind, and he became a test pilot, and then he became the great solo aviator, making the very first solo flight from England to Australia. And you can still see the little flying machine that he used. It's hanging from the roof of the Queensland Museum down there at South Bank, and it's quite extraordinary. I remember seeing it at the old museum at Bowen Hills when we went there on a school trip when I was about 6 or 7 years old, and being absolutely terrified looking up at this thing and thinking, wow, how would you fly that anywhere? But he flew it all the way from England to Australia. Twice he put down in the Sahara Desert because he didn't have any lights on his aeroplane. He couldn't fly in the dark, so he just put down wherever he happened to be, where the sun was going down. So twice he landed in the Sahara Desert. And I think, once again, Bert Hinkler, you know, what a role model. And these are the sort of people I think young Australians should be looking to, just to inspire them and to expand their mind and to expand their whole world of possibilities.
0: Do you ever revisit the books you've written? Because this is one of the first books you wrote. Do you ever go back and think, I wish I've included this?
1: Well, you're always finding out things after the event about him. But the story itself was just so, I just found so compelling. And I've been asked to write a screenplay for films for it. And we're working on that. And that's been happening for quite some time, so we hope something will happen with that, because I just think it's such an incredible story, not just because of his incredible daring. He was nicknamed the bravest man in the world when he landed in Darwin. That's what the mayor called him. And it's different times he'd been in this flying machine, this very noisy contraption, all the way from Timor, flying across the Timor Sea to Darwin for 10 hours. Very loud, very, very hot. And when he got out, his whole body was just shaking from the reverberation, and someone gave him a big long-neck bottle of beer to drink, and it was foaming because it was shaking so much in his hand. It was shaking up like it was shaking a bottle of champagne. And, one of the most fascinating aspects of him was his tortured private life. I mean, he was not necessarily a bigamist, but he had a de facto wife, I guess you would call it, in England. And at the same time, he had an actual legal married wife who had married in secret hardly anyone knew, apart from a very, very close couple of friends, knew that he'd actually had a wife in America. So when he died in an aeroplane crash in the 1930s in Italy, it was quite a very controversial situation when the wife that he'd been living with for about a dozen years found out that there was another wife in America. So I just found that these fascinating aspects of this very, very intriguing person just made a compelling story.

0: considering he's one of the most famous aviators of all time and was voted the greatest aviator in the world in 1929, beating Charles Lindbergh, you know, it's quite an incredible achievement. If he was today, he'd be incredibly rich. But he just lived in a comfortable sort of suburb, and he was hoping that another great world record flight would catapult his business interests. And sadly, like many of the aviators of those times, he kept pushing the envelope once too often, and he died in a crash on a place called Mount Pratamagno near Florence in Italy. And
1: okay, yeah. Let's get back to the music. Yeah, then. But this is a lovely choice, Jerusalem. Where does this take you?
0: Well, it takes me back to about the age of 10 at Aspley State School on the north side of Brisbane. And, you know, I had a very, very wonderful upbringing. We lived on acreages out there in those days. It's all built up now, but we had horse paddocks in those days. And we played cricket and football every day after school. But we also, me and my neighbours also joined the school choir, I think because we got out of schoolwork. And we did a concert at the exhibition and then at the City Hall. And that was one of the songs that we sung. And it still stirs me and brings back so many wonderful memories from my childhood.
1: Well, we're going to hear a Welsh choir sing Jerusalem.

0: in Jerusalem. Parry's wonderful piece of music performed there by the Fron Welch Choir, the choice of Grant Lee Keyser, our guest in my musical journey. Grant Lee, you're well known for about 20 or maybe more books on historical figures, Australian historical figures. Obviously, I can go to Google or anywhere else and find out the bare facts about all these people, but your books are famous for the way you find anecdotes. What sort of resource do you have to be able to do that?
1: Well, with nearly all the books, primary sources are so important because they give you a window that no one else can have. And with all the books, I've usually dealt with family members or people very close to the story. For instance, with the story of Ellen Savage, I spoke to many of the families of people who were either died or survived. I met a lovely lady the other day whose father died on the Centaur, and the stories that she would tell about the absolute trauma, when the telegrams arrived that he was missing and no one knew that he was even on the Centaur. They wonder what all this was about. And

0: And the telegram came the same day that his brother had died as well. You know, imagine how that family felt. And just incredible stories. I spoke to the grandson of a guy called Len Salmon. Len got onto the Centaur not knowing what had happened to his sister. She disappeared in a year earlier. She was on a ship carrying Vivian Bullwinkle and 63 other nurses that was blown up by the Japanese. And they ended up washing up on a beach called, on a place called Banker Island. And 22 of those nurses were marched into the beach and machine gunned in the back. And Flo Salmon was one of them. So Len's got on the Centaur and his family, you know, they're wishing him obviously safe travels. Len goes down on the Centaur and their family's traumatised by that. And then 2 years later, they find out that their lovely daughter isn't coming home either. She's been machine gunned on a remote island off the coast of Indonesia. So I got so much background information and anecdotes that other people just wouldn't know from.
1: This is coming from personal contact.
0: From personal contact. And the same even with Bert Hinkler, the very first biography he did. I interviewed his nephew, Ron Hinkler, who's a longtime Bundaberg resident. He was in his 90s at the time. And he very vividly remembered Bert coming to Bundaberg on his final visit in 1928 and flying all around town and the crowds coming out to see him. And the radio station at the time, this is the 1920s, doing a very rare live broadcast from there. And they're amidst a group of cane cutters who are swearing their heads off. Oh, here he blah, blah, comes. Oh, good on you.
1: No panic button there.
0: And that's right. The guy was having to put his hand over the microphone saying, oh, apologies for the... So I had all those, you know, wonderful, wonderful stories. In the case of Vivian Bullwinkle, you know, which was a very popular book that I wrote, very traumatic story, but also in many ways an uplifting story because of her survival. You know, I interviewed her closest relative who was her almost like her son was her nephew, John Bullwinkle, and he was so helpful. He had all of Vivian's diaries and personal papers, even all her own personal memorabilia that she'd left him. So I was very, very fortunate in so many of these situations. In the case of Hudson Fysh, I interviewed both his children who, you know, they lived with Hudson in the 1930s. Hudson was the man who started Qantas with two secondhand biplanes that he based in Longreach and Winton, you know, in the middle of the Queensland outback. And they lived with Hudson for 10 years in a tin shed out there, or not a tin shed, but a tin-roofed house. Imagine it was so hot in Winton, in very great contrast to more recent bosses of Qantas. Hudson poured every cent that he made out of the airline back into the airline. And, you know, he lived in quite modest circumstances for so many years trying to build his business. And he just came across from their recollections as just this wonderful father who really wanted to do something. He was a patriot. He was a war hero in World War One. He wanted to do something for his countrymen, and he wanted to build an airline that could take them to the rest of the world.
1: So some of these people we're talking about are very 20th century.
0: Oh, very much.
1: So when you're researching for a book on, say, Matthew Flinders, not too many of Matthew Flinders' contemporaries that you can talk with.
0: That's right. That's right. But, of course, I had all of Matthew Flinders' diaries and records and journals. I was also very lucky to get his father's diaries as well, which really gave an insight into Matthew's childhood and what fired up his enthusiasm for exploration. You know, his father once held him up into the night sky to see the northern lights and, you know, wrote about how Matthew, as a small child, was so intrigued. But it's quite extraordinary, even in the case of Matthew Flinders. You know, you might look at Matthew Flinders and just see him as an entry in an encyclopedia, but he, of course, was a living, breathing person who wrote passionately about his own life and kept meticulous diaries. But he also has descendants very much alive and very, very, very proud of their ancestor and his five times great granddaughter, and three of his five times great granddaughters wrote the foreword for the book on Matthew Flinders, saying how proud they were of Matthew. And of course, when I wrote that book, his remains had just been discovered. They'd been lost for over 150 years, and workmen who were tunnelling to make the new high-speed railway between London and Birmingham came upon a graveyard. They knew that there was a graveyard there, but they came upon some of the caskets, and most of them, of course, had been totally deteriorated, but there was one solid one with a lead nameplate on it. It said Captain Matthew Flinders, RN. Yeah.
1: So there's a great story just in itself.
0: There's a great story. And so his descendants had sort of closure. They realised, and he was reburied in a very, very moving ceremony at the church where he was baptised in Lincolnshire. And his five times great granddaughters were all there to commemorate that. And they were very, very helpful to me in writing the foreword for that book.
1: Well, Lee, have you ever started on a subject and found, I just can't do anything with this?
0: No, not really. Even in cases where I don't particularly like the characters. I mean, I wrote a book about Henry Lawson, and it wasn't a particularly nice guy. And people say, oh, how could you write it? It wasn't a nice guy, you know, he was an abusive character. But I just found him fascinating for all his faults and flaws. He was just such a remarkable writer. And I just found the psychological study of him so fascinating, how a man with so much talent could destroy himself. But at the same time, leave a legacy of beautiful writing and a window for what life was like for the both the urban and the rural poor of the times that he was coming along.
1: Do you put your own feelings into the character?
0: Well, very much. I think I at least try to really empathise with them, to walk in their shoes, you know, like...
1: Well, you say Lawson wasn't necessarily a nice man.
0: No.
1: So how do you actually depict that without sounding a bit negative about the character?
0: Well, I try and pretty much play it straight. I mean, he wrote very passionately of his childhood. He wrote it fictionalised, but you could see that it was based in fact of a child crying in the dark, of his parents screaming, his mother, you know, screaming, and then spending days in bed, refusing to get out of bed and refusing to look after the children, which apparently was the case with the Lawson children, and then the weird things that were happening on their quite remote property. You know, he used to, you know, write about the terrors of various families up there, and you could just sense the sense of fear in this young child about dark forces around him. So, you know, I just tried to put myself in that position for what it was like for a young boy who always felt awkward, who always felt he was profoundly deaf from a young age, and it gave him a very great inferiority complex. And, I just felt so much empathy for him and feeling his pain. You know, he used to say if anyone took any interest in him, he always just felt that they were either making fun of him or feeling sorry for him. You know, it was just a very, very sad character, but I just found his story really fascinating and compelling, and I hope that came through in the book. It's even though it was a dark character in many ways, it still remains one of my favourite books because of the psychological study of the man.
1: Well, let me ask you then, if I was to ban you to an island or banish you to an island and say you can only take one of your books with you, you've written over 20 historical novels.
0: Yeah.
1: What would you take?
0: Well, to be honest, I'd probably take Ellen Savage and the Heroes of the Centre. I just felt that there was 332 heroes on that book, all with a story, and the story of survival, fighting off sharks, fighting off their terrible injuries, trying to encourage each other. And some of them didn't survive even after they hit the water and were on the raft. Some of them were so badly injured and burned. But I just thought that the story of Ellen Savage rallying the troops and, you know, to their dying day, a lot of the people were on the rescue ship. It was a US destroyer that came and picked them up after they'd been in the sea for 36 hours. To their dying day, they all wrote beautifully and spoke beautifully of Ellen Savage, this figure in the middle rallying everyone to stay alive and to keep going.
1: Of course, this is your latest book, which is available right now.
0: Yes, it's just out now, and I'm really, really proud of it. And I'm not just proud of it because it's a great story. I'm very proud to be able to tell her story and the story of the others and the whole story of the Centaur to a generation or to new generations that may not know very much about it at all but should know about it.
1: What do you move on to next? Have you already got one, two, or three subjects in mind?
0: Yeah, well, I've got the next one coming up, and that's it's tough to write because it's such a huge story. It's the story of the great photographer and adventurer Frank Hurley, who went with Mawson to Antarctica four times. But his first great adventure, he was a photographer going broke in Sydney, but a very, very talented photographer, and he managed to jag a job with Douglas Mawson and changed his whole life. He went down to Antarctica and saw a world and experiences that very few people had ever seen, and through the magic of his incredible photography and cinematography, he was able to take that unseen world to the rest of the globe. And then not long after, only a year or two after, he's in the Western Front and the Middle East, taking World War One photographs as Australia's official photographer during World War One, and he was a photographer again during World War Two. He lived an incredible life, going to every continent and photographing people and places that few other people had ever seen.
1: How did you alight upon him as a subject?
0: Well, my publishers were keen to do it, and I'd always known about Frank Hurley from various books I'd written. I wrote a book about John Monash, and he was, of course, the World War One commander-in-chief of Australian forces on the Western Front, and Hurley was a photographer associated with him quite a bit, so I knew quite a bit about his story. But when you just look at the magic of those photographs, to think it's over 100 years ago that he's taking these incredible photos, and his life's on the line in many occasions. He's not just there with a documentary crew. He's out in the middle of nowhere. I mean, nowhere, hundreds of miles from safety, with blizzards raging and ice everywhere, taking these incredibly stunning photographs.
1: How long do you give yourself to write a book?
0: Well, I write two a year, but most of the time I'm working on two at a time. So they take a lot longer than I always budget for because of the amount of research, and I try and check every line, every detail. Try to, you know, to make sure everything's 100% factually correct, but also that it's going to be interesting and readable, and that people want to turn the next page to see what happens next.
1: That's the key to good publishing, isn't it? A good author.
0: Even if they know how the story ends, you want people to take people on a journey.
1: It's the journey to get there.
0: That's right. Yeah. It's the journey.
1: Yeah. Grant, our time has come to an end. Unfortunately, you have a couple more pieces of music you've selected, and we haven't got time, but we do have Tchaikovsky lined up.
0: Lovely.
1: The 1812 Overture, the end of Same. Why did you choose this?
0: Once again, they're pretty basic reasons. I think I first heard the 1812 Overture was in an ad for champagne, and the climactic piece was when the champagnes pop and the cannons are going off, and I just thought it was, once again, just like the William Tell Overture, just a magnificent stirring piece of music.
1: Well, a little bit of champagne to toast your success.
0: Thank you very much.
1: Thank you so much for being our guest on My Musical Journey.
0: Oh, it's wonderful. Thanks a lot, Peter.

Stuart Chaloner conducting the Sydney Symphony Orchestra with the closing stages of the 1812 Overture by Tchaikovsky, the final choice of our guest, Grantley Keyser, who has a new book on the market right now titled Ellen Savage and the Heroes of the AHS Centaur. Today's My Musical Journey was a repeat of our discussions with Grantley Keyser from March 2026. Grantley is our guest speaker at the 4MBS Epicurious Lunch at Paw Paw Restaurant on Wednesday the 15th of July. 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And a reminder, the Epicurious Lunch gets underway at noon this coming Wednesday at Paw Paw Restaurant, Stanley Street, East Brisbane.

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1: 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Or if there's any left, give us a call on Monday after 9 on 3847 1717. You can hear a repeat of that edition of My Musical Journey, by the way, tomorrow evening on 4MBS at 8 o'clock. Coming up very shortly is the 4MBS Music Quiz. Following that, General Manager Gary Thorpe will be talking individually to John Foster from Brisbane Baroque and pianist Jason Gillam. Then a little bit after 10 o'clock, you'll be joined by, I've totally forgotten his name, but he'll be here to take you through the rest of the morning programs. He'll kill me when he comes in. Oh, what is his name? Never mind. In the meantime, here's the 4MBS Music Quiz. Waterworth. His last name is Waterworth. There you go. That's half of it anyway.

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No prizes, just the satisfaction of, hopefully, knowing the answers. Our first question in today's music quiz is visual as well as audio. You'll have to imagine flapping nightbirds, a black boar, a hurricane, cracking whips, trampling horses, wheels of fire, a wild hunt, thunder, hail, lightning, meteors. Where are we?

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We heard bass Peter Maven and briefly speaker Rolf Boysen with the Bavarian Radio Chorus and Symphony Orchestra conducted by Raphael Kubelik in the Wolf's Glen scene from Weber's opera Der Freischütz. And that means In the Wolf's Glen was the first answer. Next, one of some choral songs which were written in recollection of what was obviously a very pleasant holiday enjoyed by the composer and his wife, who adapted folk lyrics for her husband's music. Where was this holiday? You don't have to be too specific, just take the location from the work's title.

The London Symphony Chorus and Orchestra, under Richard Hickox, performed the dance from Elgar's Scenes from the Bavarian Highlands, Opus 27. So that was the answer to where the Elgar's holiday was, in the Bavarian Highlands. Our next question could easily send you off on the wrong track. The complete work was composed in 1811 as incidental music to a play, and it bears the same title as the play. The question is, what is the name of the city we're looking at, which is mentioned in the title of the whole work? But don't be fooled by the style and title of this brief excerpt.

No, we're not anywhere in Turkey, but that was the Turkish march from The Ruins of Athens by Beethoven. So Athens was the answer to the question of where we were. It was played by the QSO, conducted by Patrick Thomas. Now we're somewhere in a choral cantata derived from an opera. Some of the text comes from an extremely well-known playwright, with other bits from his less famous contemporaries. The title of one of the well-known playwright's works will give you the location, which is also mentioned in the title of the choral work. So, where are we?

The men of the Bournemouth Symphony Chorus with the Bournemouth Sinfonietta under Norman Del Mar gave us the drinking song from the cantata In Windsor Forest by Vaughan Williams, adapted from his opera Sir John in Love. So the answer to where we are is In Windsor Forest. And now, what romantic locale is this nostalgic memory of? Incidentally, there's also a book by Washington Irving which has almost the same title, and it is the same when translated into the native language of the composer. So where are we thinking of?

Guitarist Karen Sharp played Francisco Tárrega's Recuerdos de la Alhambra, Memories of the Alhambra. So, the Alhambra was the answer to our fifth music quiz question. Just Spain won't do, but you can give yourself a bonus point if you mentioned Granada. Staying in Spain to finish up with, Enrique Granados wrote a piano suite, which he later adapted as an opera, which was inspired by paintings by a Spanish artist. What was the name of the musical work, and also what was the name of the inspirational painter?

We heard pianist Roger Woodward with the Maja, or the Lover, and the Nightingale, from Goyescas by Granados. So the title of both the piano suite and the opera was Goyescas, and the painter whose works inspired them was Goya. And that was the final question in today's quiz. You've been listening to the 4MBS Music Quiz. How did you go? We hope you enjoyed the questions and the music.

0: And I'm pleased to welcome to 4MBS Classic FM, John Foster. John, the Queensland Baroque are presenting another wonderful concert coming up this weekend. I'm intrigued because it's looking at Baroque and the ballet. Tell us about this.
1: Yes, absolutely. Good to see you, Gary. We are super excited about this program. This program's been a long time in coming and a long time in planning, and we're delighted to be joined by one of Brisbane's newest arts organisations, the Brisbane Ballet. They're an exciting new dance company, and they are fantastic. We're going to be joined by six wonderful ballet dancers, and it's going to be their wonderful choreography of Emrys Goldsworthy, their artistic director, and he's especially choreographed to some of the most splendiferous, if I can use that word, Baroque music ever written. And also, I've chosen those pieces accordingly to things that I really feel lend themselves to movement, as well as being some much-loved classics, things that really personally make me want to get up and or imagine dancing.
0: Indeed. Now, the Baroque period was a period of extraordinary flowering of the arts, particularly in music, but also it's when dance actually started to really take hold, you know, through the courts and that sort of thing. So the pieces that you have chosen aren't particularly written for dance, or are you setting ballet to the pieces?
1: Well, that's right. Well, so they're not specifically pieces that were written with dance in mind. Although, having said that, now I always say when we interpret Baroque music, we always have to perform it as if it were part of a dance.
0: Yeah.
1: Because that sort of music really does lend itself to it. But we have wonderful composers such as Lully, for example. And, of course, we look around his time and in the court, and some of the first time we saw dance really become an organised art form where it was interpreted formally. And, of course, now it wasn't exactly the most visually attractive dance form compared to what came after it. So we have got some classical ballet elements in this program and some very, very pretty costumes and all the things that people associate with ballet. But interestingly enough, with the Baroque music, we've actually got various types of ballet set to it. So I think that's going to be particularly visually striking and something that's going to help the audience really, it'll be delight for the ears, delight for the eyes, and also they'll be able to use their imaginations to really be immersed in what's going to be a wonderful performance.
0: Let's talk more specifically about the music. You've got music of Bach, Vivaldi, Corelli, Pachelbel, Purcell, and Schmelzer. I don't know Schmelzer.
1: Schmelzer's from the place which is called Kromeritz. So basically, he's a Bohemian composer, and Schmelzer preceded Heinrich Bieber as the court composer there. He wrote wonderful both instrumental, choral music, and developed a style, I'd say, very much. We're doing this chaconne of his in A major, and it's, of course, in a 3-4 pulse or in three. Mm. And Schmelzer had his very own specific harmonic language, and as well as that, he had his very definite rhythmic language that he liked to use. So that's definitely going to lend itself extremely well to be interpreted by the dancers.
0: All the pieces got a dance component, or there's some purely instrumental?
1: There is some purely instrumental. We're going to feature the Corelli Concerto Grosso in D major, which has several solo parts and is just a gorgeous piece. We're going to have our guest concertmaster, Courtney Cleary. She's going to perform one of Bach's solo sonatas, the Sonata number 3 in C major, which is just spectacular and virtuoso for the violin.
0: And she's a beautiful performer, just so stylish.
1: Oh, absolutely, yeah. second to none. And, of course, we've got the being that we're coming into, or we are in the midst of winter. We thought it best to have some Vivaldi with his Winter from the Four Seasons. Also, there is one other very specific solo piece, and by a performer who's very well known here and been associated with 4MBS for a long time, and that's, of course, cellist Matthew Farrell. Mm-hmm. And he'll be performing Bach's Cello Suite No. 1. And that one is actually set to dance with a solo dancer, Talia. Goldsworthy is the dance soloist in that. And I have watched her dance many, many times. She's an absolute athlete. She's an absolute artist. And I'm sure she wouldn't mind me mentioning, but she just had her third child about, well, I'd say, 9-10 weeks ago. So it's remarkable that she has the want and the desire to be back involved in this concert, and I'm so excited to see her perform, and the audience will just love her.
0: Well, this is a concert that will give you the opportunity to experience Baroque music in a whole different sort of way. So it's on tomorrow. It starts at 3 o'clock on Sunday, the 12th of July, and it's in this wonderful venue, which is the City Baptist Tabernacle Church. It's in Wickham Terrace at Spring Hill, parking just across the road, and there's the train station just down the road, so it's very easy to access, and it starts at 3 o'clock. John, thank you very much. Before we go, let's tell people how to book.
1: Absolutely. A simple way is visit our website, which is Queensland, which that's spelled QLD Baroque.com.
0: Thank you so much.

0: And I'm very pleased to welcome to 4MBS Classic FM, Jason Gillam. Welcome, Jason.
1: Great to be with you, Gary.
0: Jason, you're returning to Australia again in July, and it's with a close friend of yours and a fellow pianist, and you're going to be doing a program which you've called Keys to Life. Can you explain the title?
1: Well, it's got a double meaning, I suppose, because the piano keys are coming to life in the concert, but I wanted to highlight the fact that music's one of the keys to a meaningful and fulfilling life. And I'm focused.

0: the music for the program?
1: Well, I started with, well, Iyad Sugaya is my duo partner, and we've known each other for a few years in the UK, and we were talking about putting together this program, and we both agreed that we wanted to have as the main work the Mozart Sonata for Two Pianos, which, you know, I've always wanted to play. And I felt that when I heard Iyad's Mozart playing, I kind of knew that he was the person I wanted to do this piece with. And so then we built the program around that. And we wanted to have pieces that were, I suppose, life-affirming, you know, brighter pieces. And so we went towards the kind of French composers with Debussy and Ravel, but we've also in the second half we're doing Cacciaturian, which is one of Iyad's specialties. He's recording all the works of Cacciaturian for the BIS label. He's actually making a recording right now.
0: Which Cacciaturian?
1: All the solo works. So he's doing the complete works. So he did the concerto and some of the major works first, and then he's kind of filling out the sort of repertoire on the other albums. So, but today in our concert, we're playing the only work that I know of that's for two pianos, which is a set of three pieces. And they each were used in another genre at first, and then Cacciaturian arranged them for two pianos. So the outer movements were used in film scores, and the central movement is actually a song. So which I think he's also done in voice and piano and also with orchestra. So that's quite interesting. Then we are moving on to Arensky, the suite Opus 15, which I've always loved and was one of Iyad's choices as well. And then we have Chabrier. And then the very exciting thing that we're doing is that we're commissioning a new work, which is one of the things that I'm sort of feeling is part of my responsibility and as a musician and almost ambassador for classical music in these days, that I like to commission new works. And we're commissioning from a Lebanese composer called Houtaf Khoury, who Iyad has worked with before. So this will be a piece for four hands.
0: Chabrier, tell us which piece. Chabrier is such an underrated composer.
1: He really is. I had learnt the 10 picturesque pieces they are. Yep. And I always loved his music. But of course, España is his most famous piece. That's what he made his career on. So that we're doing the composer's own transcription for two pianos of España.
0: Yes, often people think of that as being his only piece, but he's such a wonderfully colourful composer.
1: And an inspiration for Debussy and Ravel and all the French impressionists.
0: So a nice connection.
1: Yes.
0: There. Tell us a little bit about Iliad. He's emerging now, or has he been around in Europe, etc., for quite a while?
1: Yeah, he's a little bit younger than me, but he's in his early 30s, and he's been a YCAT artist, which is the Young Concert Artist Trust, which is quite famous in the UK, and they offer platforms in some of the really big concert halls. So he's played, for instance, at the Concertgebouw in Amsterdam and places like that through those opportunities, and at Wigmore Hall. And he's based in Manchester, and he was born in Jordan to Palestinian parents, and he moved to the UK on his own when he was 14 and went to Cheetham School of Music, the specialist high school, music school in Manchester, and has lived there ever since. So, so he's got a little bit of a northern accent now.
0: Oh dear. This is part of a tour. Now you're performing in Brisbane, Sydney, Melbourne, Adelaide. After this tour, are you back to the UK?
1: Yes, I'll be going back to the UK. I'm doing another project with Tama Matheson,
0: we do indeed.
1: Yes, we'll be doing the Tama's play on the life of Tchaikovsky.
0: Oh, that's a brilliant play.
1: It's just a really beautiful and I'm choosing all the music for that, so I'll go immediately back to that. But I hope that Iyad and I will be performing this program also in other places in Europe. We've already played it at the Royal Conservatoire of Scotland, where I'm now teaching, and we'll be playing it at Stoller Hall in Manchester as well in about 10 days' time.
0: Indeed. Well, you're here in Brisbane.

0: on Wednesday, the 22nd of July, 7 p.m. start. It's in the concert hall at QPAC. So if you want to be there for this wonderful concert featuring Jason Gillam and Iyad Sagaya, it's called Keys to Life. 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That's J-A-Y-S-O-N-G-I-L-L-H-A-M. 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Jason, thank you very much.
1: Thank you, Gary.

And thank you, Gary, for the upcoming information about upcoming concerts to be held in Brisbane. And you're listening to Classic FM 103.7 for MBS, and it's just after 10 o'clock on Saturday morning. It's time for classical favourites, and the music has been chosen by Ben Eaglesham, and it's Martin Waterworth with you this morning. So, the first piece is by Gassmann. It's the Ridiculous Traveller Overture, and Eclipse Chamber Orchestra is conducted by Sylvia Alimena.